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This is KCSB News, your local community radio news program from the Santa Barbara area. I'm Tatiana Jaquez. Today is Thursday, September 17th, 2026. In tonight's newscast, ICE agents pepper spray nonviolent observers at the Santa Barbara County Jail, and an in-depth look into the rapid response network Espiraziste, whose observers were attacked by ICE. Stay tuned.

0: volunteers from SB Resiste show up in the lobby of the Santa Barbara County Jail whenever ICE agents are present to observe and document the activity. This week, ICE agents pepper sprayed the observers. KCSB's Ray Breer brings us this report.
1: On Tuesday morning, September 15th, six ICE agents drove in three vehicles up from Camarillo to capture one person from the lobby of the Santa Barbara County Jail. While they were waiting for their target to be released into the lobby, they pepper sprayed three observers from SB Resiste. We spoke with Anthony Rodriguez, a member of SB Resiste, and the Rapid Response Coordinator for 805 UndocuFund, regarding the incident.
2: It was very uncalled for. Somebody was hurt. An ICE agent pepper sprayed one of our volunteers directly in the face at close range, which could have caused a lot of damage, you know, to his eyes. And you specifically see his hands up, nothing in his hands. You cannot say that he did anything, but he was attacked. And what's unfortunate is that the ICE agents are starting to become way more aggressive towards our volunteers. Our volunteers only have a whistle and their video cameras or their phones. That's it. ICE agents, what happened a couple weeks ago, they basically try to intimidate some of our volunteers by putting on those new gloves that they have to go in and shock a human being. I mean, that's just insane.
1: Where did that happen?
2: That also happened at Santa Barbara Jail. Yep, it happened in Santa Barbara Jail, and everybody thinks nothing happens, but honestly, it happens consistently and constantly, and their aggression towards volunteers is increasing over and over again.
1: So how many cars and how many agents showed up, and why?
2: From my understanding, there was three vehicles, six agents for one person, and that's a waste of money, don't you think? And it was just overkill. This is just one person. And, you know, one of our volunteers also was attacked by four agents, one person, and it was a woman. How is that even okay? That's not. And, you know, we're trying to protect a human being. We're trying to stand up for our rights. It's not that we are trying to protect a single person. It's everybody has a right, you know, to due process, but that's not happening. That's not what's happening. They're not going after what they said that they're going to go after. They're going after family members that are the breadwinners of the family. We see these families at their worst times when they have nothing left because the breadwinner is gone. The children are our future. And this is the reason why I got involved, because it's kids. What is going to happen to our future? Our kids are going to grow up with fear, hate, confusion, you know, just PTSD if they were, you know, affected by an agent. How are they going to have a future with that fear instilled in them? Just doesn't make any sense.
1: We reached out to the Santa Barbara Sheriff's Office for comment on the pepper spray incident and to ask, when ICE is in the lobby, does the SO actively monitor lobby cameras? The Sheriff's Public Information Officer, Raquel Zick, declined an interview, but she did quickly send this response by email. Quote, while this activity did take place on our campus, it was in a public area and the actions were those of a federal agency. Please reach out to the feds for comment on this incident. It would be compromising to our general facility safety for me to comment on video monitoring or facility safety planning. End quote. We did indeed reach out to the feds. We contacted ICE, but have received no response. Again, Anthony Rodriguez.
2: Where's our humanity at? Where's our compassion? Disasters that we've had here in our community, they're not racist, right? They hit everybody. We all came together at the 1-9 debris flow. We all came together during the Thomas Fire. So why can't we come together to be able to help our community members, our neighbors, our friends, our workers, our coworkers be safe? Don't judge them by the color of their skin. Give them an opportunity. Because I promise you, what happens during fiestas? Everybody loves Mexican food during fiestas, right? Everybody wants to be Viva la Fiesta. Well, where are you guys when we really need the support?
1: For KCSB News, this is Ray Breer.

0: Espiritista is a grassroots organization working to support and defend Santa Barbara's community from unlawful raids and activity by Immigration and Customs Enforcement. This week, Espiritista volunteers were pepper sprayed as they observed ICE agents' operations at the Santa Barbara County Jail. To learn more about Espiritista's observation teams and other work their volunteers do in Santa Barbara, KCSB's Emerson Good sat down with volunteers earlier this year to learn more.
1: In the wake of heightened immigration enforcement activity across Santa Barbara and Goleta, a grassroots organization, Espiritista, is working to increase awareness and education in the community. Founded around a year ago following the Glass House raid in which over 300 people were detained across Camarillo and Carpinteria, the organization mobilizes over 100 volunteers in daily patrols, rapid response efforts, community outreach, and Know Your Rights trainings. Working in close coordination with partner organizations like the 805 UndocuFund, Carpinteria's Confianza, Union de Barrio, and VC Defensa, Espiritista has built a robust network dedicated not only to monitoring ICE activity, but to fostering a more connected community. Could you start off by introducing your organization and your roles?
2: We are Espiritista. So we are a grassroots organization here in Santa Barbara and Goleta. And my role within the organization, I primarily focus on patrolling and rapid response. So I help to coordinate. We have, over 100 people who help support patrolling and rapid response efforts where we are out in the neighborhoods every single day, particularly in the early morning hours when we've seen the most ICE activity, driving through vulnerable areas and different parts of the city to make sure that there isn't ICE present, or responding quickly when we hear either directly from community members or from the hotline that there might be ICE in the area. I'm involved in those efforts as well. We'll respond quickly just to identify whether ICE is there or if it's a false alarm.
3: I'm also a patroller primarily. I do some rapid response. And I think Tara covered everything else pretty well.
1: Your organization formed in response to increased immigration enforcement. What specific moment or need pushed your organizers to take action?
3: I think specifically following the Glass House raids, so that was June 10th, I think, of last year, happened in Camarillo and Carpinteria. I think 300-something people were taken. So we saw that and we realized that there was just, we knew that there was a need, but it just kind of spurred us into action. Been around for about a year now.
1: Espiritista describes its work as monitoring ICE activity and protecting community members. What does that look like on a day-to-day basis?
3: I think the first thing that we like to do in the mornings is patrol, like Tara mentioned. And Tara, please interrupt me if at any point I'm missing something. But we'll do patrol in the morning. And then for the rest of the day, we'll have people basically hearing from community members and from the 805 UndocuFund hotline if there is any reports from the community of ICE activity. And then for the rest of the day, we just do rapid response.
2: Yeah, and I'll add a huge part of our operation is outreach. So we have different pods in our organization that are working on different projects. And the outreach pod is going out to events like swap meets or different festivals, or even just walking through neighborhoods on a Saturday morning and handing out information on how the hotline works, what ICE looks like, how to identify ICE, and particularly how to know when it's not ICE or some other type of law enforcement, in order to help sort of alleviate some concerns, because people are really scared at the moment, understandably. So the more that we can educate people about exactly what to look for and what to do when they see ICE is really important, as well as like what resources are available, should they witness or be related to somebody who is kidnapped by ICE. We want to make sure that people know that there are resources available, including financial resources, legal support, and different kinds of mutual aid. Yeah, and we're involved in a lot of different projects, but I would say outreach and patrolling has been some of the larger operations. And then we're also organizing trainings regularly that we invite that are open to the public, and people can come and learn in more detail about what the organization does and how to identify ICE and what their rights are. it's really important that we educate people as to what their rights are, because while we know ICE is violating people's rights frequently, it's important that people know how and when to assert them. They don't need to open the door to their private residence or personal car or a private space if there isn't a judicial warrant, and what to say to law enforcement to understand if the arrest or the detainment is legal and above board, or to try to resist it if it's not.
1: As representatives focused on rapid response, how often are you seeing ICE presence in the area?
2: We see ICE presence in the area almost, these days it feels like every day. And Dom, you can correct me if I'm wrong there. Previously, it would feel like maybe 1 to 2 times a week. There would be sightings or kidnappings. We'd hear of people being taken from different parts of the city. These days, ICE is going there nationally. They're focusing heavily on jails, local jails, and kidnapping people as they're being released from the local jail. And we're seeing ICE at the Santa Barbara jail multiple times a week.
3: I think at least every other day on average, ICE is at the Santa Barbara jail, and typically they're detaining someone who's been released. Sometimes they're just there, but yeah, every other day approximately.
1: How does SB Resiste work with other organizations in the area, like the 805 UndocuFund?
2: Yeah, we collaborate a lot with lots of different organizations. So the 805 UndocuFund has set up this hotline. So that hotline number is 805-870-8855. And that hotline is a huge resource. It's where people call when they either see ICE or think they see ICE or a kidnapping or after a kidnapping has happened. And we work closely with an organization and the operators of that hotline to respond. So we're all connected through different forms of communication, and the hotline operators will let us know when they have a call, and then SB Resiste members who are here on the ground can respond rapidly and address whatever the scenario might be. We're also in touch with organizations like Carpinteria Sin Fronteras, Union del Barrio, and VC Defensa. So these are all active organizations in the area who are doing similar work, and we're all coordinating together. Particularly, we know that ICE vehicles are often coming from Camarillo, and so they're driving up the coast through Ventura County and then into Santa Barbara County, through Carpinteria into town. And so it's really important that we are all in communication, and we try our best to monitor these vehicles as they drive through these communities to know exactly what they are and if they're trying to kidnap somebody, so that we can try to prevent that kidnapping.
1: For community members who may feel concerned about ICE presence in the area but are unsure about how to get involved, what are some ways that they can support your efforts?
3: I think the easiest thing to do is to come to a training, but we try to have them once a month, and it'll be on our Instagram when we are planning another training. You can also get involved. There will post some outreach opportunities that are more public facing onto the Instagram. You can get involved through that.
2: Yeah, we're hosting trainings all the time. And now I think we're moving towards smaller, more targeted training. So if people listening to this program are part of a department on campus, or they are part of a church community, or maybe they have a office environment that would want to learn more about our work and how to get involved, you can reach out to us, and we can, through our Instagram, and we could come to that space and give a training to that group of people directly. And then, like Dom said, we have these outreach opportunities, which are great ways to plug in. You don't need any training. You just show up, you meet people who are involved in the organization. They help get you trained up as to sort of the script and how to educate our neighbors. And then you walk around on a Saturday and you meet people in your community and you hand out resources and get to know what people's concerns are and if they're seeing ICE or what information they need to know how to respond. And showing up to these events, just showing your face and starting to build relationships with people in our organization and people in your neighborhood is kind of the best way to get involved. We really heavily rely on relationship building to build like both a stronger organization, but also a stronger community.
3: I'd also add that another way to get in contact with us is through our Proton Mail email. It's sbresiste@pm.me. But if anybody wants to get in contact with us for a more specialized training, that could be another way to do it.
2: You know, SB Resiste did form as sort of an emergency response to a crisis situation, but we are thinking long term about, you know, how to make a more resilient and a stronger community, both in Santa Barbara and Goleta. We've heard from a lot of volunteers in our organization that this is the first time they've really felt truly in community in these areas. There can be a lot of challenges barriers to getting involved to different kinds of, you know, social justice work. And we're trying to create a really welcoming space that's thinking much broader than just the sort of emergency response to these like assaults on people here in this moment. We really just welcome anybody who is interested in just making a more resilient community in many different ways to reach out and get involved. I'm sure there is a role for everybody.
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0: A new data brief from the California-based nonprofit Youth Truth finds that most students want to speak out, but many aren't sure they're being taken seriously. California Public News Service producer Suzanne Potter has the story.
4: California students are ready to speak out and get involved on campus, and schools can do a lot to make them feel heard, according to a new data brief from the San Francisco-based nonprofit Youth Truth. Researchers surveyed 35,000 students from across the country and found that 14% of high school students and 10% of middle school students feel they lack a civic voice. Camilla Valerio with Youth Truth recommends schools encourage a strong connection between teachers and students and give serious consideration to concerns raised by students.
5: We really want the schools to ask themselves, do students have opportunities to use their voice? Are they able to see the ways in which their voice influences certain things in their school?
4: Students spoke out on a range of issues, including school funding, safety, college and career readiness, the classroom experience, and their workload. They're also concerned about bullying, discrimination, equity, and well-being. Valeria notes that the data show a positive experience with civic engagement in middle school is key because many high schoolers, particularly boys, start to doubt whether adults are really listening.
5: We really see middle school being a critical time to develop the confidence in students to really practice using their voice so that as they transition to high school, civic uncertainty doesn't harden into civic apathy.
4: Rachel Lowe with the Commonwealth Club World Affairs in San Francisco says when students see they're being taken seriously, it builds trust in the democratic process.
6: Listening to their voices is one of the earliest things that we can do to give students a touch point on democracy. Getting them involved at a younger age is going to be receptive at getting them to believe in the democratic project.
4: For California News Service, I'm Suzanne Potter. Find our trust indicators at publicnewsservice.org.

0: 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Our opening theme music is Algorithms by Chad Crouch, and our transition music is Loop One by Alex Gonzalez of Pleasant Valley Records. Tonight's newscast was engineered by Tatiana Jaquez. Tonight's news writers and producers are Ray Breer, Emerson Good, Tatiana Jaquez, and Suzanne Potter. That's all for now from KCSB News. Thanks for tuning in. Once again, I'm Tatiana Jaquez. But don't go away. Up next, we have Junk Drawer.
1: Oh, hey, I didn't see you there. Well, probably because there's no camera. My name is Dr. Fine. I'd like to talk to you about a revolutionary new technique I came up with for success, health, and happiness. 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All you have to do is focus on the key step, breathing.
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1: 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Try my technique. I promise you'll be gasping for more.
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6: Attention. Have you or a loved one suffered emotionally or physically as a result of ingesting the food from one of the university's several dining commons? Symptoms may include, but are not limited to, fatigue, migraines, nausea, also known as tummy ache, full body rash, heightened libido, dilated pupils, blue or metallic discoloration in stool, webbed toes, bioluminescent saliva, thermal vision paired with an ability to communicate using sonar, development of skunk-like scent glands, fire resistance, believing you are the next coming of Christ, and a newfound ability to converse with raccoons, as well as certain toy dog breeds. If so, please call in immediately. I just want to know if anyone else is going through the same thing I am. This public service announcement was brought to you by 91.9 KCSB in Santa Barbara.
7: Every Friday and Saturday night, the Santa Barbara International Film Festival's McCurley Film Center hosts after-hour showings of cult classics and first-run genre films, sponsored by KCSB-FM. Over Labor Day weekend, September 4th and 5th, and Sunday the 6th, there will be three showings of Jim Sharman's 1976 cult classic, The Rocky Horror Picture Show, a late addition to the after-hours schedule, in memory of the great Tim Curry, who passed away in late August at the age of 80. A rain-soaked couple, Susan Sarandon and Barry Boswick, take refuge in the castle of Dr. Frank N. Furter Curry, a transvestite mad scientist from outer space who is about to unveil his greatest creation. The film also stars Meatloaf and the rock musical's co-creator, Richard O'Brien. September 11th and 12th brings us a 4K restoration of Ivan Reitman's 1984 hit comedy Ghostbusters. Armed with proton packs, four paranormal investigators, Bill Murray, Dan Aykroyd, Harold Ramis, and Ernie Hudson, battle mischievous spirits in New York, also starring Sigourney Weaver and Rick Moranis. The 18th and 19th will feature a 4K restoration of John Waters' 1972 cult sensation Pink Flamingos, in which notorious Baltimore criminal and underground figure Divine, aka Babs Johnson, contests a sleazy married couple who seek to humiliate her and seize her tabloid-given title as the filthiest person alive. Pink Flamingos also stars Mink Stole and Edith Massey. September 25th and 26th brings us a 4K restoration of George A. Romero's groundbreaking 1968 debut, Night of the Living Dead, in which a ragtag group of Pennsylvanians barricade themselves in an old farmhouse under siege by a horde of flesh-eating ghouls, starring Dwayne Jones, Judith O'Day, and Carl Hardman. A 4K restoration of Stanley Kubrick's 2001 A Space Odyssey, also from 1968, has been rescheduled for October 2nd and 3rd. When a mysterious artifact is uncovered on the moon, a spacecraft manned by two humans and one supercomputer is sent to Jupiter to find its origins. Starring Keira DeLay and Gary Lockwood, the film was scripted by Kubrick and Arthur C. Clarke, author of the novel on which it was based. After Hours Films screen at the SBIFF Film Center, which is at 916 State Street. Showtimes are 9 p.m. Tickets and more info can be found at sbifftheaters.com.
8: 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Thank you very much for being you, triumphant friend out in Radio Land. Have fun. Thank you. Goodbye.
9: I'm Dr. Anthony Lizerwitz, and this is Climate Connections. Winters in Western Oregon tend to be cool and rainy, but summers are usually very dry. So many farmers in the region irrigate their crops, and much of the water they use comes from rivers that are fed by mountain snowpack. But as the climate warms, that snowpack is shrinking.
10: It is over time going to really impact how people irrigate their crops.
9: That's Gabrielle Rush McNally of the Dry Farming Institute. Her group helps farmers in the region learn how to grow crops including tomatoes, melons, beans, and squash without irrigating during the dry summer season. For example, they can help their soil retain moisture from winter rains by mulching and adding compost to their fields. And spacing plants more widely can help them develop longer roots to access water that's held deeper in the soil. The Dry Farming Institute teaches farmers about these methods and tests crop varieties to identify which can thrive in dry farm conditions.
10: We also encourage a lot of experimentation and then knowledge sharing to see like what works in a particular context.
9: So even if they do not stop watering entirely, farmers can reduce how much they rely on irrigation as the climate warms and water becomes scarcer. Climate Connections is produced by the Yale Center for Environmental Communication. To learn more about climate change, visit climateconnections.org.
11: Hello, and welcome to KCSB FM in Santa Barbara 91.9. This is Moises, KCSB's archives coordinator, and this is Junk Drawer, a radio show where I cover different items I found in the archives that fascinate me and I'll introduce them to the audience. Whether it be promotional materials KCSB have used in the past, old radio broadcasts about local community events, prints or letters, I will surely introduce them to you. Either interesting, fun, informative, and many of the times crazy, join me on this journey to the KCSB Junk Drawer. In today's very first episode of the Junk Drawer, I'll cover the infamous IV riots. I found two different pieces of writing that are retrospective to the event. The first one is titled Beyond the Burning of the Bank and the three different IV riots that occurred around the event, and a transcript titled Charlene Huston, KGU's Volunteer Task, where they interviewed different community members who were alive and were directly impacted by these riots. I will start with the piece of information titled Beyond the Burning of the Bank and the three different IV riots. UCSB lore is illustrious, particularly as documented here from KCSB Lens. Coming from the archives coordinator, no event embodies the station's core tenets more than the February 25, 1970 Bank of America burning. Station lore has documented this anti-establishment, anti-Vietnam act time and time again, perhaps to the point where it's almost tried to do so. Images of this day itself pervade the KCSB station walls, bank of flame with student spirits reaching an all-time degree of frustration. For those unfamiliar with the bank burning, its incendiary nature was sparked not by police brutality or student discourse, but arguably a speech proceeding, wherein Chicago 7 lawyer William Klusner took the podium at Prefect Park. The content of his speech, rather inhumane upon first glance, was appropriately Orwellian. Speaking in front of over 200 Isla Vista activists, Klusner stressed the need to avoid indifference in the face of authority. He was quoted saying, "I have never thought that breaking of windows or sporadic violence is a good tactic, but on the other hand, I cannot bring myself to become bitter and condemn young people who are engaged in it. Quote, with Grosshammer ties to the Isle of Protest scene and an ironclad one to the Chicago 7, it was advantageous for Kunstner to avoid inflammatory commentary. However, coupled with general student unrest and aforementioned anti-establishment rhetoric, the Santa Barbara pigs were to get what they deserved. At approximately 5:15 p.m., a dozen or more police vehicles began to patrol the streets of Isla Vista. Concurrently, then, undergraduate student Richard Underwood had stepped out of his local liquor store, making his way home while clutching a bottle of wine. Underwood was handcuffed just moments later and harassed by two police officers, who claimed that he held a Molotov cocktail for malicious purpose. This incident did not go without notice. Thousands of students kept Underwood under peripheral vision. Pelting police cars with rocks, as tensions escalated, a police car was destroyed by a fire, windows were smashed, and anarchy ensued until 8 p.m. The parading incident remains a singular dumpster, lit aflame and placed in front of the Embarcadero Bank of America. The dumpster only burned for about a half an hour, until a few frat boys managed to extinguish the flames. Regardless, police returned, erasing the air of anarchy that has been prevalent in the previous 3 hours. Various tear gas raids ensued, but police grew powerless and unprepared for a riot of such caliber. The bank was fully ignited by 11:30 and 12:30, with flames reaching the height of up to 40 feet. The roof caved in, and spectators entered the morning of February 26 with mixed feelings. Chancellor Cheater retorted quickly to the February 25th event, as university administration usually does. Citing free speech movement protocol, the violence was denounced and lack of university-led discipline was mentioned as well. William Kunstler bore a large weight of the riots, as Cheadle and Vice Chancellor Gardner pinned him for incendiary comments and a throwing around phrases such as outside agitators, implying less than placid relations between the university and anti-Vietnam leaders. And another polarization was brewing between students and police. Not novel by any means, this interaction was in particular created as impotence of 3 subsequent riots, which went virtually unremembered on the Ivy archival timeline. These riots were commonly cited as Ivy 1 from February 26th to March 1st, Ivy 2 from April 16th to April 18th, and Ivy 3 from June 3rd to June 12th, respectively. I'll go through each of these events play by play to showcase Isla Vista's history even further beyond the burning of the bank. Isla Vista Riots Part 1, from February 26, 1970 to March 1, 1970. The first series of Isla Vista riots directly succeeded the bank burning itself. During the morning of February 26, the official start of IV 1, students were looking to rest their collective laurels from the evening before. Momentum was in full force and nothing, not even law enforcement, could get in Isla Vista's ways. At 6:15 p.m., a rally was called to the actions of Prefect Park, amassing a total of 200 people and lasting about an hour prior to heavy police presence. Once the pigs arrived, a march ensued, followed by a bonfire and declaration of extreme emergency in Isla Vista. Upon reaching the Francisco Torres Towers, now known as Santa Catalina, students donned handkerchiefs and rocks armed to hurl at the police. Moments later, gas exploded from all corners of the property. By 10:10, gunfire ensued. In the early morning, tear gas, bullets, and National Guardsmen had been employed against the 600 students and non-student protesters. A newly instated student curfew was finally enforced by 5:30 a.m. Almost 12 hours later, police presence grew rampant. For every civilian in Isla Vista stood 3 officers, either on foot, in a police vehicle, or flying over in a helicopter. The 27th saw a few reported incidents of police car attacks and over 60 arrests, but set a precedent for much quieter riots closure. Rain poured over the course of February 28th, and on March 1st, police retired due to nearly empty Ivy streets, leaving only the residual of riots prior. Between Ivy 1 and Ivy 2, both arrested prisoners and student media outlets were grossly mistreated by the police. And in a vain, albeit subtle, a peaceful retaliation, both an Isla Vista Community Council and the onset of the Isla Vista Foot Patrol were implemented. Isla Vista Riots Part 2, from April 16th, 1970 to April 18th, 1970. Chicago 7's presence continued to bubble in the Isla Vista consciousness, particularly after activist Jerry Rubin was banned from speaking in Santa Barbara County by law enforcement. Countercultural movements could not be slowed. However, so Nancy Rubin, wife of Jerry, took his place. She drew a crowd of over 1,800 students, calling for a revolution, amongst other things. In fact, following the rally came a military crowd to VSC, filled to the brim with students in indigenous garb. Crowd control was minimal. Protesters were said to be in a position of anti-Reagan paraphernalia and other drug substances. Perhaps most importantly, then-Chancellor Lee Reynolds joined in the students in protest, later claiming that he was committed to helping the students whether they be radical or not. Night fell, and students, reporters, and activists alike marched through the Isla Vista streets. A fire hydrant was opened, windows were broken, trash bins were set aflame, and at 10 p.m., a police unit suffered 3 bottle thorings. By approximately 11, police dump trucks began to patrol the streets at 40 miles an hour. However, unlike the first riot, the crowd was heavily divided in their attitude towards a growing culture of protests. Students were trepid about inciting. Regardless, a state of emergency was declared and a curfew was instated. On the second evening of IB2, protesters marched again around the Isla Vista Loop. Karen Moran, a UCSB senior, joined the protest in an attempt to temper them and put out the flames. He and his roommate, Thomas Tomates, tried, during various instances, to maintain the peace. Moran's fatal incident, however, was an endeavor to stop the burning trash bin from being pushed towards the bank's newly instated facade. Firecrackers were set off, and general visibility was blurred. Police were called into the area and began blindly firing into the crowd. Attempts to disperse protesters had proved ultimately fatal, as Officer David Jocelyn, patrol of Dump Truck Line 5, had shot and killed David Patrick Moran. Moran was pronounced dead at 1:30 a.m. on April 18th. This wound was small, and Galson was finally deemed culpable when a bullet was proven to have been a 0.33 caliber instead of a 0.22 from a sniper rifle. In fact, it was stated de jure that there was no sniper stationed in Isla Vista on the eve of Moran's death. While Moran's death reflects poorly upon the police themselves, it was succeeded by multiple surveillance installations all throughout Isla Vista, as well as KCSB's 24-hour-long shutdown for intent to incite rioting. During the closure, a degree of organized resistance to the PICS forces were employed. Assistant Professor of Anthropology, albeit he was on leave, Bill Allen, was openly pro-confrontation. Because of this, police from both LA and Santa Barbara were on patrol at the Isla Vista streets. The riots, although tapered by April 19th, gained further traction when Captain Joel Honey dropped tear gas over Prefect Park, kindling the anti-establishment tendencies of the UCSB student body. A residual feeling was persuasive in the activist Nunes, who was going to die next. Isla Vista Riots Part 3, from June 3rd, 1970 to June 12th, 1970. Beyond the Ivy campus itself, protests sparked at 60 to 70 colleges regarding then-President Nixon's decisions to order U.S. troops into Cambodia. Likewise, unrest ensued at a more localized scale, outside of the global political sphere. At UCSB, the Santa Barbara 20, a unified group of arrested activists, pursued $50,000 per defiant on the basis of wrongfully criminal allegations. In a separate vein, Chancellor Cheadle, burdened with the weight of free speech denial accusations, allowed Yippie Jerry Rubin to once again speak in IV. Rubin's May 25th speech, however, was largely a dud. The third IV riot lasted a total of 9 days and resulted in the arrest of 667 people. Described as being reactionary to the reactionaries, the third series of riots emerged in a common discourse as nothing but an annoyance, where people were dodging bullets and dodging tear gas canisters, trying to hear from there, and it was just kind of, again, an annoyance. These annoyances began in June 5th, where a rally of nearly 2,000 was held at noon to protest the arrest adjacent to the bank's burning. During the rally, various petitions were spread asking for arson charges to be dropped. Of course, the bank refused. By 3:30 a.m. on the subsequent day, the Boy Scouts, aka UCSB's campus protectors, called the police to mitigate a potential riot. A small fire was lit. The police retorted with the use and overuse of dump trucks, slingshots, and stones. The 7th was an evening of Isla Vista Pleasure Fair, when 7 p.m. curfew was still in effect. Patrons flocked to the fair, but did not depart up until curfew enforcement. Instead, they ventured towards the unguarded bank, where riots and further violence ensued. Come morning of the 8th, both Santa Barbara and Los Angeles police forces pursued the rioting Arlevistons. Curfews were as strict as ever and in full effect. More than 20 arrests were made from curfew violations. While the police were met with general air of apathy from the involved students, the pigs were regarded as undeterred. Accusations of police brutality and excessive force spewed all over IV, particularly on the behalf of the Los Angeles Special Riot Squad. Cops were cracking down on the remaining activists and dealing with the most brute force possible. By the 10th, it was clear that the police had the crackdowns had failed. At around 7 p.m., 1,500 people gathered at Prefect Park in yet another attempt to lift the curfew. It was entirely peaceful sit-in, but by 9:30, 300 arrests

The second reading, again, is titled Charlene Houston, Cages Want Her Task. This is a transcription of an interview they did for Cages Activity when you joined KCSB-FM on radio. Transcriber's notes. It seems to have been recorded the night after the bank was burned down, February 25th, 1970. I was in 6th grade at Isla Vista Elementary when martial law was declared and all residents of Isla Vista were told to stay inside. Helicopters were flying over and truckloads of National Guards were driving through the streets, hunting for hippies. It was scary but also inspiring time as we were learning how the peaceful protests of Vietnam were painted and how peace signs were on the foreheads, riding around bikes, around IV, dodging the big light shining down from the helicopters and refusing to do our homework at school. Greg. A car was taken to Carthage Hospital. I called there and they would not give me the status report on this individual. That was by authority of the hospital officials, I was told, and apparently communications were pretty jammed up regarding this individual. Right? That police helicopter is returning. Now he's dropping something. You hear that pops. Possibly it sounded something like something was being dropped. Did we see where that thing was dropped? Is any smoke going up? Okay, in the vicinity of Isla Vista, near Taco Bell, near Campus Q, a helicopter, probably a police helicopter, we don't know for sure, flying over dropping something which could possibly be tear gas, we don't know for sure what it seems to be, and throughout the night, but right now, I think we should go point out that there doesn't seem to be any police right now in this area, in the street of Isla Vista. There are isolated pockets, maybe 20, 30, 40 people standing around on the street corners. The overall numbers of people on the streets seem to have remained the same ever since the police moved in. Possibly around, well, I'd just say 500 people. But that's a really rough estimate. I cannot see the whole area. I guess really, but they haven't succeeded in dispersing any people. And not too many more people have come. It's sort of a matter of a group having been split up into little groups. The police move into one direction and people move out to another direction. They succeeded in dividing this group but not dispersing the crowd. In this law, we are reminded that this is KCSB in Santa Barbara, and now back to Greg. Thank you, Bob. Yeah, that barricade which was spread across the Enco station to the coin laundry on Embarcadero away from campus is still there. Two trash cans kind of smoldering briefly, but there is a gathering students at the intersection of Embarcadero away from campus side and Pardell Street. Students gathered there, possibly a crowd of maybe 50, maybe 60. Now, we can't see all of them. Again, less tear gas. You guys, you probably had tear gas in the vicinity of Campus Q, probably on Embarcadero near campus. We can see clouds arising from that drop right now. From an unknown whiny voice, "For all out of curfew, I just asked those people to go home." Greg. "We told people that the curfew is in effect." "No." Another whiny voice. "Curfew is why if they go home, the police are just going to leave. To get home, they go home. The cops didn't leave. They're just inciting riots, just standing out there doing nothing." Greg. "Okay. You got a report of a man who is urging the crowd to go home. Why were the subject of urging crowds? I'd like to remain in the crowd. Please do not call KCSB. We have much trouble with our version of materials trying to get through, and they cannot report on air based on the clogged phone lines. This is a great problem, and please do not call our station. We are very, very busy trying to get reports on the air for you. Right now, we are reporting from the balcony of the Wooden Horse Restaurant above the Village Market on Embarcadero away from campus. Bob, do you have anything right now?" Bob. "Not really, Greg. The situation seems pretty much static. Much people are just milling around, waiting to see where the tear gas canisters will be dropped from. Waiting for the next release. We just got a report that about 200 policemen are over in the San Rafael parking lot. I think they're recruiting over there. And possibly they'll move back shortly. But do we know where the police are there?" Greg. "Right. It is very interesting. Again, Bob, I say that the police is supposedly in the IR San Rafael parking lot, which is a dorm just a few feet away from the Isla Vista community itself. The police car moved overhead once more. Rick, possibly back to the stations with any questions you might have. We are glad to answer it here." Rick. "I'll take care of it. Yes, thank you so much. And we'll be switching over to Pete Corsa on Isla Vista. Pete, can you identify your position, please? Pete, since we're apparently having problems in getting in touch with Pete, we'd like to switch over now to a reporter at Embarcadero, the North Station. And this is Fred Gerbrandt. Go right ahead, Fred." Fred. "Right here, we
We are over in the info station. There isn't too much happening right now. The crowd here is just

0: was just tear gas a few minutes ago, but the gas has dispersed well by now. There are 20, perhaps 30 people standing in the streets walking towards El Colegio. There are a couple of cars moving and around helicopters. But there are no people and everything's quiet now from over here. Unknown speaker, are you there? Unknown speaker, go ahead. Greg, yes, this is Greg. Do we have any reports on the field, or should we switch it back up to hear for any kind of overall perspective on what's happening tonight at La Vista? Unknown speaker, yes, Greg. As a matter of fact, we do have Pete Katza, who's been quite through a bit, I understand. So Pete, please go right ahead. Pete, you're on. Pete, okay, well, really, everything is breaking loose tonight. So all we could go back to is Greg Franklin once more. Greg, thank you. Greg, right. We saw the lights going down, so it looks like it has landed in the San Rafael parking lot. Possibly the station could call KCSB correspondent Evan Bell, who is currently living in San Rafael Towers, who could possibly give us a report on the situation in San Rafael parking. But until we get a report from San Rafael, we'll continue broadcasting here from the balcony of the Wooden Horse restaurant just above Village Market here in the corner of Pardal and Embarcadero, far from campus. Right now, near that corner, near Discount Records, near Bajar Street, a crowd of students is still gathering, wandering. Near the corner of Madrid and Embarcadero, there are quite a few students, maybe 30, gathering around the KVN news car, gathered around speaking to the new men there. Other than that, we see a few students down by the Isla Vista Realty, maybe 10 to 20. Unknown speaker, okay, so yeah, Greg. Could we switch over to Pete if he can bear it? Greg, fine. Let's switch over to Pete and see what he has to say. Same thing again, I see some lights, there seems to be low, that probably is a plane, no problem. The helicopter is landing in San Rafael. Yeah, it looks like that way. It looks like the helicopter just by the sound of the motor. Bob, we missed that word, Greg. Yes, Greg. I'd like to switch over to Pete if you were, and if you could bear it, fine, then switch over to Pete and see what he has to say. Bob, Pete, please come in. Pete, the big stage, yes. My buddy could be dying. It's really serious. There are thousands of people out there. Rick. So we're switching over to Pete Canosos from Bruce Robertson here. KCB reporter. That man was hit on a bike and killed. He is dead on arrival. We had a reporter earlier. We did not know yet if this is the same reporter or not. That person who was reported was hit by a police car. A police car was traveling down at excessive speed and there were three police cars involved in the incident. The ambulance hauled him away. There was a crowded street and they came rushing through and didn't get out of the way enough. We did not know if this is the same report, but we have been following the actions here since before 9:55 and it is now 10:30. At 9:55, we were at Broadway Apartments overlooking Embarcadero del Mar when we saw tear gas go off. This is the first tear gas at Pardal and del Mar, and so it goes on. Then, at around 10:10, the crowd moved east, towards the police who were over here by the magic lantern, and who started going through Perfect Park. They stopped, and there was tear gas set off. The police started to circle the crowd and move back west. After moving west, we ended up in the Enco station again, which is on the west side of the loop, right towards where it stops becoming the Loot and starts becoming Embarcadero del Mar, and a small gasoline was around there. People had emptied out the hoses and then the gas pumps off. There are no fires reported, but the smell is rather bad. The crowd was waiting till about 10:14 when they moved back east. Then people started marching north. When they're now in the Prefect Park area, they marched north and not really marching, just kind of diversifying demonstration that was going all throughout the fields around the Bank of America building. The Bank of America building is still smoking from last night. People moved back there about 8:18 and tear gas was a part of the loop. The report was over at KCSB at around this time and has been kind of constant. And then at around this time, a gas canister was dropped from the helicopter by Morning Glory Music. There are no police in sight right now. We have not heard any more words and cannot confirm at its end about the person who was killed. It's quiet now. People are standing around Discount Records. You and I can see approximately 50 people right in my small area. Most of the stores are closed. I can see all of Ivy's bookstores and has the windows all taped up. They didn't board it this time. They had a few windows broken, but I do not see too many windows broken. I noticed that there's a burglar alarm going off and Embarcadero at Mall 1 and around one of the stores around there. Do you have any questions at the end for me? Rick, no, Pete, we do not. And what we're going to do is switch over now to Evan Bell, who has reported from San Rafael. Go ahead, Evan. Yes, Evan, go ahead. Evan, all right. We were unable to get in touch with Evan Bell in San Rafael. We'll switch back to Greg. Greg, this is Greg speaking right now from the balcony of a wooden story restaurant of a village marketplace where our first aid station has been set up. The first aid station has been set up on wooden horse thanks to the courtesy of Market Village, who had donated some items. Typically for the tear gas scenes, there have been several incidents about tear gas being dropped and people's eyes being come to us. I believe that around the Wooden Horse restaurant and the balcony there are aid stations that have been set up. You heard Pete Kosko talking about a few seconds ago. I believe Pete was down by Taco Bell area. Is that correct? Okay, so here's the view of Pardo Street as an east to west view. You know, we have a few views of Embarcadero going north to south. So if anything happens to Loof, both Pete and I and the KCSB news team will be here in the balcony. We'll be able to see all of it. Greg, now then, the police who left their IV positions are now penetrating as far as past the marker, moving away from campus, possibly all the way down to Camino Pescadero, who have returned north of San Rafael parking lot, from hence the original disbandment of the three buses and about 20 police cars. All right, I hope we get hold of Evan a little bit later. He has very good view of the north San Rafael parking lot. He should be able to tell us how many police cars have returned and how many police there are, what the helicopter is doing, and so on. I can't see any big concentration of students right now. The area in the loop by Prefect Park looks pretty clean of students. There are any loops nearby between Madrid and Pardell looks pretty clean. You see students gathering again at the intersection of a Pardell and a Embarcadero away from campus. Maybe 100 students gathered at the intersection right now. It does seem to be growing, but the crowd is rather slow. But it's still growing. There's a trash bin barricade on Embarcadero away from campus to the north of Pardell Street, and that's walking on any track which might be either on Stroke, Ward, or Los Caneros. There is a similar barricade which is a little bit to the south and in between Echo Station and from our own reporters. As you heard, because of a report a little bit ago, I got a report that in between there and the corn operator laundry that we just came across, there was the killing. We don't see any more police helicopters circling overhead. We do not hear any more gasoline lines being dropped. We do not smell any more tear gas. We see no other students out of place, and the situation seems very stable. Steve, I'm going to go around in my bag to do a surveillance of IV. Alright, finally, we get some. Alright, someone got a hold of KCSB's co-chief engineer. He's going to be out here on the bike going around the streets of IV, possibly coming back and sending us the news that we could get sent out to you. In this case, it's BFM in Santa Barbara, broadcasting from the University of California at Santa Barbara. Rob, Peter, do you hear anything? Bob, not too much, Greg. Just for the time being, we have a little first aid station here set up on top of the village market, and we have facilities for some limited treatment, especially as tear gas people cases drop. So, if you have any tear gas and you need to get and you're in the areas of Madrid and Embarcadero, come up to the balcony in the village and we'll do whatever we can for you. Great. Right. So the efforts of the east of this evening have been rather scattered. I'm sure you've been listening to them as we've been watching, or possibly just getting a recount of the highlights of these events for the people who turned in kind of late this evening. Do you think so? Right. Just a second, Greg. We're going to switch over to Evan Bell. As a matter of fact, we're going to try to go there right now. Evan, please come in. Evan Bell. I cannot see out into the parking lot. The police helicopter is still on the ground of the third floor parking lot in the building. There's about 100 police milling around the helicopter in the parking lot. Another thin line of the police is stretched across the overpass of the road. They seem to be just milling around. In the air is very strong smell of tear gas. The people down below are walking around with their noses and mouths covered. And in fact, the tear gases are even noticeable when you just open the window, but there doesn't seem to be any other activity. The police are rather just aimlessly milling around at this time. Phil, yes, we just got a hold of the Bank of America members who are holding the press conference. It was noticed that they had been offered a $25,000 reward for the information leading to the arrest and conviction or the convictions of people involved in the arson case, which are at the Bank of America Isla Vista branch. Once again, there's a $25,000 reward for the information of the arrest and conviction of those people. Vice Chairman Samuel Stewart of the bank called it an outrageous act of violence that occurred last night. He went on and said that it's nothing about an insurrection against a democratic process and the kind of insurrection that leads to further violence, bloodshed, and anarchy. Those are the words of Vice Chancellor Simon Stewart, and so the $25,000 reward has been offered by the Bank of America for information leading to the arrest and conviction of anybody involved in this fire, which completely leveled the Bank of America building. Now back to you. And these are two different archive materials I wanted to introduce to you guys this week. As you can tell, the first part being a retrospect on just a summary of what happened in IV really ties into this transcript I got, where it is the day, the minute, down to the minute, to the section actions of what happened during these riots. We see how KCSB was heavily involved in transmitting information and how we were there for the community, giving resources, giving information from multiple points of view, right from IV to on campus, from our station here, and just seeing how a retrospect and summary of these events really does line up with what KCSB has done.
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My name is DJ Radar. This is my show Fly on the Wall, where I explore all things folk and singer-songwriter, and also ambient and instrumental, and try to see how those things work together. So today, if you heard my show before, you probably know that I love a theme. And today I'm gearing up to go visit the beautiful city of Baltimore. So the show is going to be celebrating artists from Baltimore, song references to Baltimore, and I think some other kinds of references sprinkled in here for this hour. We started the show with a wonderful little instrumental Elizabeth Cotton song called Take Me Back to Baltimore. She isn't from there or anything, but I really like this little tune, and it was a good name drop to start the show with. And now we're listening to Derek Torsani, who is a Baltimore local, making some really cool acoustic and ambient music on this album that came out a few months ago called Fruit and Labor. The track is titled Make the Earth Beautiful, and this guy is a super multi-talented musician and artist. He's also a really prolific member of the Wikimedia Foundation and a graphic designer, as well as just super talented musician, which we're hearing right now. After this, we're going to hear from another Baltimore local. This is going to be Weedy Matijasic. We'll hear the title track off her 2013 album Little Black Star. And this is a cover of a song that was originally recorded by the kind of outsider folk singer guy, John Jacob Niles. And nobody really knows the actual history of this song before him, but he did a lot of renditions of traditional music, so that's kind of the assumption of the story behind this song. Weedy Matijasic changes the lyrics a little bit on this recording, but what really pulled me into this song in particular was that, like, without knowing about this song, the vocals on her other songs on this album reminded me a lot of John Jacob Niles and his kind of weird vocal quality. So it's really cool to find out that she's actually doing a song of his. We'll get to that in a few minutes as we finish up this Derek Torsani track. Before I let you go, I want to let you know that KCSB is giving away two pairs of tickets to the Film Center's After Hours presentation of the 1972 classic John Waters movie Pink Flamingos. I think we have two pairs of tickets that are up for grabs. You can call in and go to either of the show times. This is Friday, September 18th, tomorrow night, or Saturday, September 19th, both at 9 p.m. at the SBIFF McCurley Film Center on State Street. So yeah, just give me a call. Let me check on the number here. 805-893-2424. You can call in and grab those tickets. Thanks so much for listening. 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

Hello, you're listening to KCSB FM in Santa Barbara. My name is DJ Radar. This is my show Fly on the Wall. And at the top of our last little set, we heard the tail end of Make the Earth Beautiful by Derek Torsani. After that, we heard Little Black Star by Weedy Matijasic, People by Animal Collective, and we are listening to Towson Acid by Cross Boyce right now. Today we're focusing on Baltimore as a theme, so these are all artists either referencing Baltimore or hailing from that city. The first artist I thought of to play tonight was Animal Collective. They're a really prolific experimental group working from Baltimore, and not everyone is always included on Animal Collective projects, but all of the artists have some really cool solo work outside of that specific name. I've been super interested in this new project that two of the members started recently, members A.V. Tear and Geologist, on this really cool record called Cross Boyce, and their group is also called Cross Boyce. The track we are listening to now is called Towson Acid, and Towson is like a community outside of Baltimore and Baltimore County, which felt very on theme today. It's also the hometown of Divine, I believe, famous for her participation in John Waters movies. Up next, we're going to hear some music that's not at all from Baltimore, but it is the record label that released it is. We're going to hear a song from Congo called Masanga, as performed by Jean Bosco Mwenda, and it's included on this compilation album called Hata Unacheza, Sub-Saharan Acoustic Guitar and String Music, circa 1960s, released by Canary Records, which is the creation of Ian Nagoski, a Baltimore local who compiles music from all kinds of immigrant communities in America, usually much older than this, actually, like early 1920s, I think, is like the most common decade that he works with. But I was drawn to this track because of the guitar technique. I can't even imagine playing this. It's really complicated, but sounds very carefree in the process. So I hope you enjoy that up next right here on KCSB. Before I sign off, we have two pairs of tickets for the Film Center screening of Pink Flamingos this weekend. That's tomorrow the 18th and Saturday the 19th. Both screenings are at 9 p.m. at the SBIFF McHurley Film Center. That's 916 State Street. So if you're interested in securing a pair of tickets to see Pink Flamingos tomorrow or Saturday night, you can call in at 805-893-2424 and secure those tickets. Yeah, you're listening to KCSB FM in Santa Barbara.

Hello, you're listening to KCSB FM in Santa Barbara. My name is DJ Radar. This is my show Fly on the Wall, where we explore ambient, folk, singer-songwriter, instrumental, and all of those things and how they work together. At the top of our last little set, we heard Jean Bosco Mwenda with Masanga. After that was Sligo River Blues, a cover by Devendra Banhart. That was followed by Green Rocky Road, as performed by Karen Dalton, Basin Street Blues by Elmer Snowden, Darnell Howard, and Pops Foster. And the last song we heard was God Bless the Child, a cover by Dave Van Ronk. Baltimore is our kind of loose theme today. I include Sligo River Blues as kind of a little John Fahey reference. That's the original guy who wrote and played that song, because he was from Maryland, although not specifically Baltimore. He was from Tacoma with a K. And then this river, Sligo River, is actually a real creek, Sligo Creek, which is a creek in Maryland, which I kind of want to visit now if it was able to inspire such a lovely little song. Who knows? And then we just heard God Bless the Child, a rendition of a Billie Holiday song by Dave Van Ronk. And really cool interpretation. He has an even better live recording of that, which was a little bit too long of a song to play today, but that's okay. It was originally written and performed by Billie Holiday, who's kind of more known for her New York City-ness, but she actually grew up in Baltimore, and I think she's a really important part of this, like, very rich jazz history and tradition in Baltimore, and that ties into the instrumental jazz that we heard right before God Bless the Child. That was Elmer Snowden. He was the band leader and banjoist on that track, and he was another really important, very early figure in Baltimore jazz as a banjo player. This track, especially, you can hear his banjo in the mix. It's very loud in that mix. But he was really well known very early in his career, like mid-late 20s, early 30s, and then had kind of a renaissance again in the age of like jazz reappearing with folk in the 60s at jazz festivals and all that. Up next, we're going to hear from Peels. This is an ambient artist that I've been into for a while without actually knowing that they were from Baltimore. So this will be a fun track to listen to. And yeah, you're listening to KCSB FM in Santa Barbara.

Hello, you're listening to KCSB FM in Santa Barbara. My name is DJ Radar, and I'm going to be signing off for the night. Before I do that, we listen to Before and After 5 by Peels. That was followed by Untitled 6 by Panda Bear, another Animal Collective member. And then right now we're listening to Heart by Liz Durrett. Thank you so much for listening tonight. We played a lot of Baltimore music as kind of a theme today, and it was really cool to explore this like very rich musical history. Even if we just kind of got to the tip of the iceberg. I'm leaving you again with the song Heart by Liz Durrett, one last Baltimore artist for the road. Stay safe, have a wonderful night, and stay tuned for more awesome music from my friends here at KCSB FM in Santa Barbara. Goodbye!

0: pushed out of the process for political ends.
1: Voters deserve to know that their congressional districts are being drawn according to clear and consistent rules, not around a predetermined political outcome. The people who live in these districts should have a voice.
0: The proposals include limiting mid-decade redistricting of the kind seen recently and creating independent commissions to draw congressional maps. A New York Times Siena poll finds health care is a major issue in the election's final stretch. Likely voters trust Democrats over the GOP by nearly 2-1 on the issue. Republicans argue they've passed legislation to control cost and reduce federal spending. Democrats say GOP cuts to Medicaid and ACA premium subsidies threaten coverage and affordability. A separate survey finds child care, elder care, and equal pay are now part of the broader debate over affordability. A national poll of 1,000 likely voters done for the Equal Rights Advocates Action Fund found nearly 60% say the economy's not working for their families. Noreen Farrell with the group says what were once dismissed as women's issues now cut across gender and party lines.
2: It's not just about the cost of living, it's about what puts money in your pocket. And that's resonating across genders and parties in this poll.
0: Large majorities in the poll want Congress to address affordable family and elder care, fair wages, paid leave, and equal pay. The Federal Reserve is raising interest rates for the first time in 3 years. The central bank is battling inflation that's stubbornly staying above its 2% target and unanimously approved a quarter-point increase. The move could raise borrowing costs. And fencing now surrounds the Kennedy Center after its Trump-appointed board voted to close the main building for renovations, citing safety concerns. I'm Joe Ullery for Pacifica Network and Public News Service. 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

Hello, everyone. You are tuning into KCSB FM in Santa Barbara. My name is DJ Riri, and you are tuning into Over the Influence, a show where we dive into psychedelic rock and funk across various Asian subregions. Today's episode is a little bit eclectic as we explore music from mostly the regions of Southeast Asia and the Middle East. Right now, you are listening to Mata Api by Charif Megaraban, who is a Lebanese composer through Habibi Funk Records, with music spanning genres including Middle Eastern psychedelia, Afropop, and soul. A few of the songs we'll be listening to today are through Habibi Funk Records, a record label that is based in Berlin with funk, jazz, and psychedelic music from the Arab world. Right after this, we got Mr. Slow by The Impossibles. So sit back, relax, and stay tuned into KCSB FM in Santa Barbara.

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The gate was never locked. Only needed to stop knocking. Wandered far to see the dawn. 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

In chronological order, we just listened to Mr. Slow by The Impossibles, who is the first Thai rock band to record an album overseas in Europe. They became major stars in Southeast Asia for their notable work of blending local Thai pop sounds with influences from Western rock. This song had this slower, easy listening groove to it, with a really nice looping trumpet and flute call and response across the entire track. It was cool to hear the potential Western-influenced vocals popping in here and there with the more scream-like rock elements. Next up, we listen to A Phu Chai by Phuong Shi Vornut, who was a Thai artist known for melding together genres including traditional Thai folk, East Asian, Latin American, and American country music. This track included the artist's repeated vocals resembling that of traditional folk music of Thailand, while being masterfully intertwined with disco elements, especially with the synthesizer solo that comes through here and there, giving insight into earlier Southeast Asian use of electronic elements in music. After that, we listen to Dance of Maria by Elias Rabbani, who is a Lebanese musician and reality TV personality, and has been a judge on multiple famous talent shows. In this track, you can hear the looped sounds of such isolated instruments, almost feeling like the artist is testing them out to see how they sound together, with this snake charmer-esque vibe coming through especially strong within this track. Next up, we got Come Together by Oriental Funk,

in chronological order we just listened to Come Together by Oriental Funk, who was a Thai funk and disco band active from the mid-1970s to the early 1980s, known for contributing their music to multiple notable Thai soundtracks of the time. This track we listened to specifically has this cool, almost didgeridoo-sounding electronic distortion as a major melody, substituting what could have been typically attributed to the use of vocals. Next up, we listen to Bislama Habibi by Fadul, who was known for being a pioneer in Morocco's funk scene of the 1970s. Especially for his punk-infused sound and fearless lyrics. This song creates a groovy surf rock atmosphere commonly influenced by Western rock, especially with the catchy vocals being repeated throughout the track, while still preserving the strength of the Moroccan Arabic language, with the title of this song directly translating to Farewell, My Dear. Next up, we listen to Tinta Nua Luya Tom Hoya by Carol Kim, a famous Vietnamese female singer in Saigon before 1975. Through the Saigon Supersound label, known for releasing Vietnamese music fused with elements of vintage Western pop. This track was especially catchy to me, and I found myself trying to sing along a little, having this unique, detective-like, mysterious atmosphere that isn't as commonly seen within the earlier days of Vietnamese funk, but provided became a pioneering sound. Finally, we listen to Akim Nakhon by Kurosh Yagme, who is commonly considered the godfather of Iranian psychedelic rock, being recognized as an early cross-pollinator for Persian traditional music and Western psychedelic rock of that era, specifically listing artists including Led Zeppelin and Pink Floyd as notable influences. This track itself preserves the traditional folk dance music atmosphere commonly seen in Middle Eastern music, with specific times for dance breaks, while incorporating interesting electronic elements here and there, especially the use of the synthesizer. Next up, we got You Can See My Love by Jagat Chand.

In chronological order we just listened to, You Can See My Love by Jagat Chan, who is a classic Thai artist commonly associated with vintage Thai rock and pop scenes of Thailand. The vocals on this track felt very soothing, not relying on quick dynamic changes to feel full, like typically relied upon for vocals paired with this style of electronic funk. After that, we listened to Taparom Inc. by Harut Pambukjian, who is an Armenian pop singer currently living in Los Angeles, California, so he's pretty local. His Armenian dance folk, revolutionary, and romantic songs have made him a favorite among Armenians worldwide, and he was typically known for his left-handed style of playing the guitar. This track has this fun, upbeat, keys-heavy groove paired with soulful and full Armenian vocals. Next up, we listen to Inge Saosera Sawa by Hoang An, who was a popular Vietnamese singer during the 1970s, which was before the fall of Saigon, which caused her to immigrate over to the United States. The hauntingly slow atmosphere created by this track feels like slowly drifting into a daydream, with these hazy feminine vocals guiding you through the blurry worlds inside your mind. After that, we listen to Pon Talapon by Jupiter. This track was recorded in Thailand during the mid to late 1960s and is considered a shadow music track, which is in reference to the popular instrumental guitar pop movement in Thailand, inspired by British rock bands like The Shadows, as well as American surf rock and R&B brought over by US servicemen to Vietnam during the Vietnam War. Still, this track preserves some interesting sounding, most Indian instrumental and vocal elements, so it really does feel like a combination of psychedelic elements across cultures, both in the East and the West. Once again, this was Over the Influence with DJ Riri on KCSB FM in Santa Barbara. I hope you have a wonderful evening, and I will see you again next week.

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1: My name is Braden Irvin, and I am a campus ambassador for Teach for America. Teach for America, or TFA for short, is a boots-on-the-ground effort that targets educational inequities by building relationships with students in need through our Ignite Fellowship and Teaching Corps. The Ignite Fellowship is a completely virtual, part-time employment opportunity that allows students to connect with their fellows on a very flexible schedule. Fellows can choose to work as a mentor or a tutor to build relationships with students and assist them in their educational journeys. We also provide work opportunities after graduation through the Teach for America Teaching Corps. While in the program, individuals work towards earning a certification or master's in education and have the opportunity to stay in the classroom or pursue another passion. Both the Ignite Fellowship and Teaching Corps allow students to get work experience that truly makes a difference. More information can be found on our website at teachforamerica.org.
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This is now Subtransmission Line with DJ Sophie, where we talk about electronic music, talk about and listen to. Today, I kind of wanted to focus on some drum and bass breakcore style music. I started off the night with I Wish You Could Talk by Square Pusher off of his album Go Plastic. And this is probably one of his more well-known albums, but I think this one is a little bit more hardcore than some of his other albums. Some other tracks of his feel a little bit more bubbly, but this feels a little bit more kind of intense and maybe a little bit scary even. We're gonna kind of continue on with this theme and listen to the song Terminus of Love by Sadspur Record off of the album Externalization Number 1. This song definitely feels a lot more ethereal and light than some other stuff that we're going to be listening to. I kind of wanted to create a sort of progression, starting off with some lighter songs. Definitely have the drum and bass style that the rest of them do. You'll listen to that, but there's definitely an etherealness that I think maybe some stuff we'll play later in the night might be a little bit more intense and more in the style of breakcore. But anyways, we're going to start off with this song. Again, that is Terminus of Love. Enjoy.

Good evening and welcome back to KCSB FM in Santa Barbara. This is DJ Sophie with Subtransmission Line, where we talk about all sorts of electronic music. Today, I kind of wanted to focus on some early drum and bass and breakcore style music. So we just heard Secret Stair number 1 by Music off of his album Lunatic Harness. I feel like this is kind of one of the more underrated songs off of this album, which has some pretty popular songs on it, but I think it's really good. I think it's slightly more mellow than some other tracks on this album, which I think went really well with the song we heard before that by Sadspear Record, which had these kind of beautiful ethereal vocals at the end of it. That was kind of combined with this really raw drum and percussion throughout it. We're gonna kind of continue on with this into some similarly kind of more mellow drum and bass style songs, but they're gonna pick up on a little bit more of that kind of intense energy that breakcore has. Breakcore, for those of you that don't know, is a subset of electronic music that actually originated in the 1990s across underground electronic music scenes. Its roots are notably in drum and bass and a little bit in jungle, although also jungle was kind of started based off of breakcore, so there's kind of a relationship between those two genres there. The breakcore is kind of characterized by very intense percussions, so it's kind of jarring to listen to sometimes, very intense. And I think that drum and bass, you know, obviously there's an emphasis on percussions too, but it's a little bit more mellow, I'd say, than breakcore. But, you know, obviously we're listening to both today. You can kind of hear how they interact with each other and how they overlap. So next up, we are going to be listening to My Confession by Christophe de Babylon off of his album If You're Into It, I'm Out of It. This album came out in 1997, which is kind of right around the time that breakcore was developing and kind of getting popularized. I think a lot of the stuff that we're going to be listening to today is from around this era. This album is slightly more drum and bass, I'd say, than like super intense breakcore, which is, you know, like I said, why we're kind of starting off with it. But anyways, without further ado, let's listen to My Confession by Christophe de Babylon.

Good evening and welcome back to KCSB FM in Santa Barbara. This is DJ Sophie with Subtransmission Line, a show where we talk about electronic music, mostly just explore different genres. Today we are talking about breakcore and drum and bass, which are both genres that kind of originated in the UK underground electronic music scene in the 90s, but are still very relevant now. We just heard Nights by Expressive Records. This is actually off of a compilation called Club Saturn Limited Edition by Suburban Bass Records. This compilation came out in 2014, which is kind of more recent than other artists that we've listened to. Before that, we heard My Confession by Christoph de Babylon off of his album If You're Into It, I'm Out of It, which came out in 1997, just kind of more around the time that breakcore and drum and bass were kind of getting started. In this song, My Confession, I love how there's kind of these scary bell chimes that come through every once in a while, and then they kind of interrupt the sequences of really fast drums that are very common in the style of music. And I like how in Nights by Expressive Records, there's kind of these very ethereal kind of dings every once in a while, like bells. So there's kind of this bell sound effect in both of them, but they give off very different vibes. I mean, I think that the My Confession one is a lot more spooky, whereas the Nights one feels a little bit more like floaty and calm, you know, but they both do still have this very fast percussion. Anyways, we're going to be moving on to more kind of intense breakcore style music. So we're going to start off with Take Alpha Calm as directed by I Broke My Robot. This is off the 2007 album Tomorrow Does Not Exist. And I mean, the album cover for this is just some sort of machinery with like wires, and it feels very like futuristic. And I think that kind of sums up the sound of breakcore. It feels very kind of metallic and intense and very intimidating and aggressive. You know, there's something very aggressive about it. And almost futuristic too, because it's like electronic music, which, you know, in this case has a very kind of futuristic feel to it. So without further ado, we're gonna listen to Take Alpha Calm as directed. Enjoy.

Hello, hello, hello. Welcome back to KCSB FM in Santa Barbara. This is DJ Sophie with Subtransmission Line. And like always, we are talking about electronic music. For those of you who don't know, we have been playing breakcore and drum and bass style music all night today, or for the last hour, I guess. We just listened to Constant by Xanoticon. I'm so sorry if I butchered that name. But anyways, and this is off of their album Liminal Space. It's actually the first track off of the album. And before that, we heard Take Alpha Calm as directed by I Broke My Robot. It's interesting, both of these have very kind of like futuristic like album covers that have a bunch of like wires and like machinery in them. I feel like that goes very well with the music that we're listening to. I mean, it's super like aggressive, as a lot of breakcore is. It's very aggressive and very kind of like it's attacking you almost. It's super fast. There are these very like strong aggressive drums, and they're just going at a crazy speed. We have one last song tonight, but before that, I just want to thank everyone who's tuned in to Subtransmission Line. Like always, it's every Thursday at 8 p.m. I will not be here next week, Thursday, 8 p.m., but I will be back the week after for more electronic music. If you are interested, I also co-host another show called Library Dispatch on Wednesdays at 12 p.m., and in this show, I only play stuff from the physical library here at KCSB. For those of you who don't know, we have a very, very extensive collection of CDs and records here, and I don't think that they get the love that they deserve. So I like to play them once a week. We only play stuff from the library. We do different themes. This week was reggae, which was awesome. I think it was probably one of our best shows. But yeah, I think next week we might even do an electronic show. So, or the week after that, we might do an electronic show. So tune into that. We're going to finish off the night with Poor Kakaruki, which is off of the Venetian Snares album, Songs About My Cats. I'm actually going to be playing this from our physical library. It's a CD that we have here, and I think it's actually one of my favorite CDs we have. This album, Venetian Snares, is like a total, completely influential breakcore artist, and he has so many albums. It's insane, and they're all very, very different. This album is songs that he wrote for his cats, and super good. Definitely recommend listening to the full thing, but for today we're just gonna be listening to one song. So I hope you all enjoy, and I hope you have a great rest of your week. Thank you.

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I'm Griffin. And you've been listening to Smiley Smile every Saturday, 9 till 10 p.m. That's it then. Good night.

Do you want to support your community amid ICE and immigration terror, but don't know how? 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In Santa Barbara and Goleta, you may attend training sessions held by various local orgs to know how to respond to ICE or patrol for ICE, including 805 UndocuFund, SB Resiste, and Union del Barrio.

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5: All-new All Gaucho Reunion 2026 is happening October 15th through 18th, a sort of homecoming now during UCSB's fall quarter. 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Plus, the intergenerational time-traveling cover band Cabaret of Whatever Forever and local bluegrass group Salty Strings. Gaucho alum DJ Darla B will MC and play music throughout the day. 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

0: The following hour of programming may contain material that some viewers find objectionable. 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

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Once again, I'm Nyla. This is Homesick at Space Camp. And for the next 2 hours, I got a pretty sick mix lined up for y'all. We're going to start out with something a little dreamier, hazier, and then we'll shift into something more emo adjacent and come right out the end screaming and hollering. So it'll be a good time. It'll be a ride. It'll be fun. So stick around. But yeah, without further ado, we will get right into the show for tonight. Up first, we have Heaviside, the Wisp version by Citizen here on KCSB. Stick around.

What is up, lovely listeners, and welcome back. You just heard As the Fog Holds You by Cranes. That is off their 2026 release from early this September, so about 2 weeks ago, called Mild Euphoria. If you enjoyed that track, you should also check out Pretend It's Real and Emptied. Those are some of my favorites off that release. Before that, we had You Can Tell Me What You Want by Synecdoche New York. That is off their 2026 EP from this June called Meanderings. And those of you longtime listeners know that I love a good meander, like a lazy walkabout, you know what I mean? But this EP is super short. It's like five tracks. It's about 15 minutes. So if you enjoyed that track, I would highly recommend listening to it in its entirety. It is sequenced very well and flows beautifully. I love this release so much. I think it's one of my favorites that they've put out so far. They had a self-titled EP come out in 2024 that was also pretty good. So some stuff to look into as you're going through your music discovery. Before that, we had Aim by Ear. That is off their 2025 release, The Most Dear and the Future. If you enjoyed that track, you should also check out the title track, The Most Dear and the Future, and Dogs. Those are some of my favorites off that release. Before that, we had A Bridge to Where You Began by Summer 2000. That is off their 2025 release, Blue Merengue. Another super sick record, very short. It's about 30 minutes, so next time you got a medium-sized drive or you're doing circles in your neighborhood for no apparent reason because you don't want to get out of the car, this is a good one to throw on. Before that, we had I Want the Light to Swallow Me Whole by Dane. That is off their 2025 EP release of the same name. And I really enjoy this Dane track because it's a little bit different from the tracks of hers that I'm more familiar with. She's been leaning into this sort of like Nina Jirachi adjacent hyper pop sort of sound with a lot of her new releases. So it was super interesting to go back even just a year and find something that is a little more rock influenced, I would say, especially with the screamy vocals towards the end. So it's pretty cool to see the versatility of Dane. So if you enjoyed that aspect of her music, I would check out the rest of this EP. But if you are into a more hyper pop electronic sound, Dane has some really sick singles out. I absolutely adore the track I Run My Hands Through It. I listened to it so much. I think it turned my brain into sludge for about 48 hours where I could not stop listening to it at the beginning of this summer. So check that out if you feel so inclined. And at the top of the hour, we had Heaviside, the Wisp version by Citizen and Wisp. That is off their 10-year anniversary edition release of Everybody's Going to Heaven. This dropped in 2025, 10 years after the original release, of course. And I love this release because it has, on the second disc, a bunch of demos, but also this alternative version of the song Heaviside featuring the artist Wisp, who's doing the vocals on this track. And I think it's a beautiful sort of more melancholy version of the original song. I don't know. If you enjoyed it, check out the original. It's also off this release, the 10-year anniversary edition. But yeah, anyways, cool way to start out the set for tonight. Let's see, what have we been talking about in the past few weeks? We've done some more literary adjacent analysis sort of in prior weeks. Last week we did a little bit more of an existential deep dive. And tonight it is more ramblings and musings from yours truly. Tonight sort of being centered around not knowing when the last time of something truly is. Like, you don't know when the last time is the last time for anything.
I constantly find myself thinking way too deeply about the wrong things. Any longtime listeners know that I not only beat the horse, I pulverize it. But, you know, it's fun. It's fun. We love to ruminate and do a little mental, you know, whatever here on the show. But I find that I have this tendency to make completely ordinary and enjoyable moments like a miserable experience by trying to cling onto like the joy with white knuckles. Like I kind of snuff the light out of the moment by trying to get them to stay. You know what I mean? I found as of late that it's usually like a completely innocuous, mundane moment that I look back on fondly, which I find funny because it's not the things that I'm trying desperately to like lodge into my brain and keep there permanently. The ones that manage to escape my like iron grip, those are the ones. It's funny how it's never the things you think will stick. But for instance, when I was younger, I used to volunteer to help do like hedge work and landscaping and upkeep of the Japanese botanical gardens in Fresno in Woodward Park. I have many fond memories of cleaning ponds and climbing many waterfalls and streams and crawling under scary spider infested bushes. It was fun, and I didn't think much of it then, but I remember the last time I got to help do that. I didn't realize it was going to be the last time. I swore up and down that moving to Santa Barbara was not going to deter me from volunteering at this botanical garden. Ha ha ha, I am not making the drive up to Fresno every month to do that, unfortunately. But I didn't think much of it then. And I remember the last time I got to help, before I left, I cut my foot on a rock in the stream, and I didn't realize until I had left a trail of half-bloody footprints all over the cement in the garden, which, you know, I remember feeling really bad about because that kind of defeats the whole purpose of upkeeping and cleaning the garden. But a teacher I had at the time who volunteered with that group and organized it, had helped me like patch my foot up, and I remember apologizing profusely. And while I can't remember the exact words she said, I wish I could, I do remember how steady and kind she was. And it was a reaction I was not used to seeing, especially in, you know, in response to my profuse apologizing. I do miss volunteering at the garden sometimes. I really didn't believe the last time was going to be the last, but then again, who does? So I don't know. I wonder, dear listener, what are you doing in your day-to-day life right now? Something silly, mundane, slightly monotonous even. Something you may not even realize brings fulfillment and joy. Something that you may miss years from now if you stop doing it. I think it's nice to take a moment to take a step back and acknowledge and reflect on the wonderful things you get to do in your day-to-day that you wouldn't even realize that you'd miss like 5 or 10 years from now. If you think of something, call in. Let me know. I'd love to hear it. The number is 805-893-2424. Again, that is 805-893-2424. Up next, we have Rally the Troops, Poke Holes in Their Defenses, Line Our Coffers with Their Coffins by Empire Empire. I Was a Lonely Estate here on KCSB. Stick around.

Hello, hello, hello, lovely listeners, and welcome back. You just heard Coping with Senility, Low Life Owns a Pen by Jejun. That is off their 2025 release, This Afternoon's Malady. That is from the Numero Group Phenomenal record label. If you are looking for something to deep dive into, I love the Numero Group. They have so many super sick artists. Jejun is just one of them. Definitely worth checking out if you feel so inclined. But I do love this record. If you enjoyed that track, you should also check out Sitcom Epiphany and Regrets Are Unanswered Dreams. Those are some of my favorites off that release. Before that, we had Breathing Lessons by Penfold. That is off their 1998 release, Amateurs and Professionals. Before that, we had Blunt Subconscious by Untitled Halo. That is off their 2024 EP, Headbanger. If you enjoyed that track, you should also check out Finding God in the Cut. That is the opening track to that EP and really sets the tone for the rest of the sonic journey that you are going to embark upon if you do listen to this record EP in full. But yeah, anyways, before that we had

Eviscerate by My Point of View. That is off their 2025 EP, This Is My First Heist. And at the top of the set, we had Rally the Troops, Poke Holes in Their Defenses, Line Our Coffers with Their Coffins by Empire, Empire, I Was a Lonely Estate. That is off their 2009 release, What It Takes to Move Forward. A very interesting release that I stumbled upon in the last week or so. I was surprisingly not super familiar with Empire, Empire, I Was a Lonely Estate's work. I've listened to a couple of tracks in passing, but this is the first record that I've really sat with, and I believe it is their most popular or well-known release. But it's phenomenal. It's 15 tracks. It's about an hour and 13 minutes, so a little bit longer than some of the other recommendations I've been giving out tonight. But it is somehow both very 2009 and so ahead of its time. Like, you could have told me this was released in June and I would have been like, yeah, that checks out. That sounds about right. But I also love this track so much because of the, I don't know if it's just like the cadence in which my voice reads, or sorry, the voice in my head reads the title when my eyes go across it, and like my very MASH-coded brain. Those of you who tune in frequently know that I'm a huge MASH fan. It's my favorite show, but it just sounds like so much like something Hawkeye would say on MASH, or like adjacent, do you know what I mean? Like, I just keep thinking of the Adam's Ribs episode where he's like on the table and he does that like Marx spoof where he's like, drafties of the world arise, you have nothing to lose but your cookies. So yeah, funny little things happening in my brain. That's what that reminds me of. Funny how the mental gymnastics work that way. But once again, yeah, that was Rally the Troops, Poke Holes in Their Defenses, Line Our Coffers with Their Coffins. Maybe a little bit more of a violent imagery than Hawkeye would go for, but something about the cadence, guys, whatever. Anyways, we've been talking tonight about not knowing when the last time is the last time and what that means, because that is an oddly abstract topic for a radio segment. But I mentioned in the last mic break the botanical garden that I used to volunteer at once a month while I was in Fresno still, and talking about how I didn't know that my last time, I was in denial, but how I didn't know that my last time volunteering was going to be my last time. But there are so many examples of this, and it doesn't have to be something that, like, huge. Like, for instance, just off the top of my head, some things I can think of is, like, the last time I played video games with my brother and fought over who was going to be player one. Obviously me, I'm the oldest, so I don't even know why that was an argument. Or like, the last time I played an instrument before looking at them made me feel physically ill. Or the last time I heard a song before it had some sort of, it unfortunately became synonymous with people that I don't want to think about anymore. And I asked in the last mic break about things that you may be doing now that you wouldn't even realize that you'd miss in the future. But like, it doesn't have to be something you're doing right now. It could even be something you haven't done in a while. And if so, is it something you could do casually in some form again, I wonder? Because I think we all need to like spend a little more time fostering the things that bring us fulfillment, and create room for the like abstract expression of things that you can't really put words to. That, for example, I'm thinking about joining a community wind ensemble again. That came out of left field, but obviously I need to do more research and like actually look into what's available in the area, but I love playing music, or I did for a very, very long time, and I miss the collaborative energy of being in an ensemble. And I played many instruments for like well over 10 years, but I haven't in a while, mostly because I have some very whiplash adjacent related memories associated with that time,
Yes, Whiplash, the movie, for those of you wondering. But mostly I think, like, missing the act of participating and playing music and being an ensemble has, like, outweighed the, or is weighing on me more than the fear of picking it up again. Do you know what I mean? And I feel like that swing has come in recent months. So I'm thinking seriously about how I can get back into it. And maybe this inspires you to dust off some old hobby from the shelf. Maybe not. That's fine too. But it doesn't hurt to give it a try, though. Something to think about. Maybe there's something you've been thinking about getting back into and you're looking for a sign. This is your sign. Yes, you. I'm talking to you. You specifically, yes. This is your sign to get back into the thing that you've been thinking about doing, or starting the thing that you've been thinking about doing that you don't want to do. Or not that you don't want to do, but you're afraid to do it. Whatever, you know what I mean. This is the sign. Take it from your lovely local radio host. Anyways, I would love to hear about the things you guys are up to, or the things you're contemplating. Call in. The number is 805-893-2424. Again, that is 805-893-2424. I'm kicking my feet over here, white-knuckling the phone, waiting eagerly for your calls. Anyways, as I continue to do that, we will get right back into the music for tonight. Up next, we have Further Proof by the Shyness Clinic here on KCSB. Stick around.

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The Santa Barbara Zoo is a nonprofit organization dedicated to the preservation, conservation, and enhancement of the natural world and its living treasures through education, research, and recreation. In addition to the exhibits of exotic animals on display, the Santa Barbara Zoo does significant work in the wild. As a partner in the effort to save California condors in the wild, the Santa Barbara Zoo is helping to bring the condor back from the brink of extinction. For more information about the zoo and their conservation efforts, visit SBZ.

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If you're already tuned in on the website, you should, if you feel so inclined, go around and check out some of the super sick stuff that our lovely staff and volunteers and programmers have put together for you guys. Some festival reviews, blog posts, playlists, and the like, all for your viewing pleasure. So give it a look, check it out. But anyways, you just heard Time Can Never Kill the True Heart by Stars. That is off their 2003 release, Heart. If you enjoyed that track, you should also check out Elevator Love Letter and Romantic Comedy. Those are some of my favorites off that release. Before that, we had Leave the City by Sun Jun. That is off the 2025 release, I Will Swim to You, a tribute to Jason Molina. It is a compilation of various artists, some of which I've played on the show before, covering songs from Jason Molina and Songs Ohio. If you don't recognize the name, you may be more familiar with the album Magnolia Electric Co. I believe that is the more popular of his releases. But if you enjoyed that track, you should also check out MJ Lenderman. MJ Lenderman's cover of Just Be Simple. For those of you who don't recognize that name, MJ Lenderman is from the band Wednesday, and also has a super phenomenal solo career. Manning Fireworks, the album he released in 2024, was one of my top albums of the year, and it's a phenomenal cover. There's also Friendship and Saturn and Runner and Hand Habits. So many amazing artists featured on this record. So if you're a Jason Molina fan and you liked that cover, give it a listen. Check it out. It's pretty sick. That's once again, I Will Swim to You, a tribute to Jason Molina from 2025. Before that, we had The Segment Tonight by The Grace Period. That is off their 1998 release, Bacampa Transit. If you enjoy that track, you should also check out Orange Stars and Jurassic Park. Those are some of my favorites off that release. Before that, we had a 10-second little snippet, an interlude, from Pretty Sick called Pickup. That is off their 2020 release, Deep Divine. Before that, we had Moment Number 72 by the Appleseed Cast. That is off their 1998 release, The End of the Ring Wars. And at the top of the set, we had Further Proof, that instrumental track from The Shyness Clinic. That is also off their 1998 release, Sea of Red Lights. And if you enjoyed that track, you should check out some of the bonus tracks featured on this record, specifically Rearrange Your Room and I Am Light Circling Back to Its Source. Those are some of my favorites off that release. But anyways, lovely listeners, as we round out the last 35-ish minutes of the show, we're gonna get a little bit heavier with the music at some point. Stick around, it's coming, as we go along. But we've been talking tonight about knowing whether or not the last time you do something is the last time, and if that needs to be the last time, perhaps you can do things again. That was a very poorly worded way of saying that, but if you've been here, you've been following, and if you have not been here, essentially, you don't know when the last time's gonna be, but it doesn't have to be the last. Hopefully that was better, but anyways, I tend to ruminate. This is not news to anybody. And I've been spending a lot of time thinking about anything but the present. I replay the past until the memory blurs into some amalgamated shell of itself. And then the future becomes so, like, idealized and fantastical in my mind that reality can never really live up to it. Which leads to a very hard fall, flat on my face, always, all the time.
And everybody wants me to be present. There's so many lovely, wonderful people in my life that want me to be in my shoes, to feel the ground under my feet. Be present, Nyla, be present. Stop, get out of your head. But it's so like abrasive and loud and bright and cold and too hot, and everything is slipping through my fingers when I am present and here in the moment. When I go somewhere else, that stops. I'm like suspended in air for me to sift through things as quickly or as slowly as I would like. Which is not usually something that I worry about, except in the recent weeks or so, I find myself disappearing in conversations with friends. And I try to be a very good listener. I'm not going to say I'm perfect, but I really do care about the things that the people in my life have to say, and I want to be present for them. And I'm listening, I'm responding as best I can, but my mind keeps drifting elsewhere without me knowing. It's not that I'm not listening. Well, I mean, I guess, you know, I'm not really being fully present, so the case could be made, but that's not the point of this. It's just that, like, I don't even realize I'm somewhere else until I get pulled back, like, into the harsh reality of being here now. And most of the time, people don't notice, because I'm still listening and responding, or at least they pretend like they don't notice, or they're not saying anything, if they do. But I've been trying to figure out, like, where exactly my consciousness ends up in these situations. Where am I going? Who's taking the reins while I'm gone? Because I'm still listening and responding and nodding and mostly there, but not really. My mind's somewhere else. I'm thinking about something else. I don't even know what I'm thinking about. And somebody has to be at the controls, and it's not me. Or maybe it is. But I don't like that I seem to be drifting away much easier. I need to find a way to keep myself tethered. I don't know how to tie myself down, though. Like, I'm listening, I care, I promise, but I guess I gotta do a better job of being in the present. But I feel like that's something that people can relate to. There's a lot happening. There's so much, like, visual, auditory input in the world right now. Like, everything's just so loud and everywhere all the time that, like, I guess it's kind of hard to just, like, sit still and be. But this is also coming from the person who, like, shakes violently anytime I'm seated. Like, my leg can never stop shaking. I'm always bouncing. Like, I have to be moving constantly all the time. It's really obnoxious, actually, to the people who are seated on, like, the same object that I am. Like, if I'm on the couch with somebody, it's always, Nyla, stop shaking. Nyla, stop shaking. Nyla doesn't even realize that she is doing it. But now that you've pointed it out, I physically cannot stop. Unfortunately, I'm trying very hard, but I just, like, have so much energy, I guess. Which seems counterintuitive to everything that I just said, but, you know, I contain multitudes. And, yeah, I don't know. I contain multitudes. We're gonna leave it at that. Up next, we have Wave Has a Place by Babehoven here on KCSB. Stick around.

What is up, lovely listeners, and welcome back. You just heard, "The spirits fall upon the wheel to turn the spokes with angel grace. When I am gone with broken wings, the spirits fall to take my place." That's a mouthful. By Calm. That is off their 1995 EP, entitled just 12-inch. If you enjoyed that track, you should also check out Silk-Wrapped Hands in a Masquerade. Even when things are picture blue, I keep it under my pillow now just in case there's nothing left to do. Left to do outrun myself. If you couldn't tell, I love when song titles are ridiculously long, even longer than they maybe need to be, but you know, I love specificity. So anyways, before that you heard Stuck in the Middle of Nowhere Again by Unwound. That is off their self-titled 1995 release. If you enjoyed that track, you should check out Prospect and Understand and Forget. Those are some of my favorites off that record. Before that, we had Burns by Yahweh Nailgun. That is off their 2026 release from June of this year called Magazine. And this is another artist that I've stumbled upon in the recent weeks. I believe they're based in New York and they're doing some super sick, like sludgy, dissonant, grimy, rock adjacent sort of stuff. They're like one of the coolest acts coming out of New York right now, so super sick to see that, because I feel like there's a lot of motion happening in like the East Coast scenes, but you mostly hear about stuff that's like, or at least in my experience, I've mostly been hearing about stuff coming out of Philly, so it's cool to see something popping up in the recent months from the New York scene. Before that, we had Code Your Name with Feelings by Eterna. That is off their 2025 release, Debunker. If you enjoyed that track, you should also check out Trickster and Perfect Comms. Before that, we had Big Proverb by Helen Sun. That is her single release from 2024. But if you enjoyed that track, you should definitely check out the 2025 EP, Talking With Your Teeth, or Talk With Your Teeth. It's Like and Shiny Kindness are some of my favorites off that release. Before that, we had Wave Has a Place by Beethoven. And that is actually off of their latest release that came out a few hours ago called I See Them, I See Me. And lovely listener, you're like, Nyla, this just came out. How could you possibly have listened to this already? I have not. I will be listening to this record this weekend. But this was their single, or one of the singles released for this record. I believe it came out in September, so it's been a few days. But yeah, it's my favorite of, they've had four singles drop for this record, and this one has been my favorite of the four. So yeah, I'm super stoked to check out the rest of that release, and you should too, and call in next week and let me know what you think. The number is once again 805-893

spent daydreaming excessively, like all the time, like laying around and imagining being anywhere other than stuck where I was. Not even just laying around, like in class, staring up into space and just being somewhere else. Like I'm rarely, like looking back, I'm rarely ever in the room that I'm physically in. But a lot of my late teens and young adulthood was spent scrambling my brain and fogging it up enough so that everything would like meld together into either this like quiet stillness or so much abrasive noise that you couldn't rattle a thought out of my head if you tried. Yeah, just like so much of it being spent in alternate realities that don't exist. Like, I can't sit still. I mentioned that in the last mic break. I can't hold conversation without drifting to four other things and abruptly yanking myself back. We also talked about that in the last mic break. And there's always this like hope that like the exoskeleton has held up enough of the manual movements that the person I'm talking to won't notice that I'm somewhere else. But yeah, I guess to wrap up tonight, here's to like trying to be more present, I suppose. Not sure exactly how to do that, but that is something we must figure out for ourselves, I feel. Like, I am not the authority on this. I cannot tell you how to be here in the now. But I mean, I guess right now I'm sitting here talking into the mic and you're there listening. Hopefully. Hopefully you're listening. But, so I guess we can just be here right now. Maybe this is fun practice. Let's, like, practice together. Let's just, like, be here. Isn't this so great, guys? This is definitely what you tuned in to the radio for. But anyways, we are just about wrapping up the show for tonight. Do you see how quickly I moved past that? We're not going to talk about that. Anyways, we got about 9 minutes left here in the show, and I got a super long, like 8.5 minute song to wrap out the show. So I guess I'll close it off right now. Thank you guys so much for tuning in. I'm Nyla. This has been Homesick at Space Camp, and I'm on Thursdays from 10 to midnight from now into the foreseeable future. So if you enjoyed tonight's show, tune back in next week. And if you didn't enjoy tonight's show, that's fine. You can hate listen next week as well. I won't be upset about that. That'd be kind of funny, actually. I wonder. Anyways, we're not gonna get into that. But yeah, anyways, do not touch those radio dials. Keep those web browsers open, because up next, after this glorious 8-minute track that I will hopefully be able to play in full if I stop talking, we have the two old guys playing metal coming up next, and they got some awesome stuff lined up for you guys. You have no idea. I'm so stoked. I love listening to the show as I'm, you know, meandering about Santa Barbara after my show. They're so cool. I love the show so much. But anyways, that's coming up after this song. Once again, I'm Nyla. This is Homesick at Space Camp. Tune in next week, Thursday, 10 to midnight. Final song of the night, we have Rare Anger by Lowercase here on KCSB. Good night.

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0: Just walk away, and there will be an end to the horror. 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
2: 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Thank you so much for tuning in or for sticking around. Thanks to Nyla for holding down the hours preceding. And as ever, the following program may be objectionable to some listeners. If you're offended by frank discussion and or strong language, please tune out now and rejoin us in 1 hour. 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I'm still DJ Acronym, and if you're offended by industrial metal or industrial and thrash and the overlaps in the metal forms, maybe tune out and rejoin us in 1 hour when Ashcon takes over, because that's mostly what this show is going to be, at least this first hour. So settle in, enjoy, here's some metal and metal adjacent for your face holes.
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Podass, or Know-It-All, or Troublemaker. Democracy, any individual, must for herself, is considered a hooligan.

New Anthrax from Cursum Perficio. That was It's For The Kids. That album is slowly dropping. That track dropped in May of this year. Before that, Municipal Waste gave us Authority Complex off of The Fatal Feast from 2012. ChemLab gave us Neurozone, a remastered version of their 1993 release, Burnout at the Hydrogen Bar, and started things off with Fear Factory's Edge Crusher from Obsolete, a special edition that dropped in 98. You're caught up. 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We're going to jump back into the industrial side of things here with Ministry. This is Burned Out off of Hate to Go, Takeout or Delivery.

0: 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Madness. Madness.
1: The Russian-Ukraine war is now going into its fourth year.
0: Madness. Madness.
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to lose because we don't have anything. Anything we want, anyway. We used to hate people. Now we just make fun of them. It's more effective that way. We don't live, we just scratch on day to day with nothing but matchbooks and sarcasm in our pockets, and all we're waiting for is for

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That was KMFDM, Dogma, the track title from their 1996 release Extort. Before that, Meshuggah gave us Paralyzing Ignorance off of their 1991 release Contradiction, Collapse, Reloaded. The Browning gave us Obsolete, Delete, Repeat, a single that they dropped on the 26th of August this year, and started things off with Uncle Al, Ministry, Burned Out, the track title from Hate to Go, Takeout or Delivery, a forthcoming album. Two tracks have dropped from that one. You're caught up once again, and we're going to jump back into it. This is Replicant, Shrine to the Incomprehensible.

just a little taste of Technomage. That was Bleeding Edge from Hexproof that dropped in 2023. Before that, Noroth gave us Tongue of Soot and Ash, a single that they dropped September 15th this year, brand spanking new. Dawn of Ashes before that gave us Transformation Within Fictional Mutation. Try saying that even once fast. That was from their 2010 Genocide Chapters release. And start things off with Replicant's Shrine to the Incomprehensible off of 2024's Infinite Mortality. I've got time for just one more track, and then I hand the reins over to Ashcon. This is a track that kind of came to being from Dungeons and Daddies, not a BDSM podcast. This is Butthole Ricochet with The Devil I Know, parenthetical, potato, because it doesn't all have to be serious, in my humble opinion.

0: some good old-fashioned teenage-y angst. That's going to do it for my half of Tool Guys Playing Metal on KCSB FM, but do stick around for Ashcons, because he is poised and ready to melt your faces. Until next time, be kind to one another, wash your hands, wear your face masks, don't lick any boots. Black lives matter. Trans rights are human rights. No human is illegal. Never give up. Never surrender. Don't let tyranny win. March on till victory is won. I am off, over, up, and out. Goodbye.
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The following program may be objectionable to some listeners. 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This is KCSB-FM in Santa Barbara. Headbangers, what's up? You're tuned into the second hour of Tool Guys Playing Metal on KCSB-FM. Thank you so much, DJ Ackman, for the first hour. My hour will be a mix of weird stuff. Just call it weird. I'm going to start off with a lead single from Green Lung's latest release. The album is called Necropolitan. A song called Evil in This House came out September 11th, 2026. Some fresh music from London Occult Rockers. It's their fourth album. I suggest you turn it up as loud as possible. Keep those neighbors awake.

Let us celebrate! This is Bathory's, the return of darkness and evil!

orbit culture bringing us Nuclear God, which was originally a Japanese bonus track from their 2025 Death Above Life. But now it's getting a wider release with a fan tribute video ahead of the album's October 9th, 2026 deluxe edition. Very cool song. Prior to that, Behemoth doing a great cover of Bathory's The Return of Darkness and Evil. This was live in Athens, which was recorded back in, actually, 2026, the Mystic Festival in Poland. Yeah, great cover. I think they've done a few, actually. But that was Behemoth doing The Return of Darkness and Evil. Anyway, at the top of that set was a brand new release, lead single from Necropolitan, from Green Lung, a song called Evil in This House. Very cool band. I love the sound that they have. Their singer is very recognizable, so I always look forward to hearing some Green Lung. You are all caught up here with Tool Guys Playing Metal on KCSB FM 91.9 on your dial, or as always, kcsb.org. Let's go back a little ways to 2006, to the band In Flames. The song is Take This Life, which is the opening track and lead single from their 2006 Come Clarity. I love this song. It's actually kind of a cool song to run to. Anyway, turn it up. Here's In Flames.

Brand new song there from Fear Factory, featuring a new singer, Milo Silvestro. The song was called Roboticist, and it was released just recently in August of this year. First new song in 5 years. And like I said, studio debut of Milo singing. They still kind of have that sound, right? Before that, we heard Enslaved bringing us Solar Will from their album called Mio. This is the Norwegian band's 17th studio album, and a very cool one that's coming out on October 30th, one day before Halloween, which kind of works out perfectly for these guys. And prior to that, a little bit of a shift. It was Why by Joe Satriani off of The Extremist, 1992 release. And that was quite a long time ago now, but I love that song. It's actually one of my favorite songs by Satriani, just because it's so complex in the amount of different instruments and percussion that happens towards the end of that song. I love it. And at the top of that set was In Flames bringing us Take This Life from their 2006 Come Clarity. 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Let's keep things going here. Band called March in Arms, song called Lightning War. Let's do our best to annoy our neighbors.

I just very recently came across this band. This band is called Sarcator. That song was called In Search of Oblivion, which is the Swedish band's upcoming fourth album from their fourth album, which is called The Ones We Follow, coming out October 30th this year. The vocalist guitarist Matteo Tervonen calls it the record's power ballad, citing Danzig ballads and 90s Bob Rock era Metallica as touchstones. I think the singer sort of sounds like the singer from Leatherlung. If you guys ever check them out, they're very, very cool. But I'm gonna check out Sarcator more. I'm digging it. Before that, Profanation brought us Ultra Noise Warfare from their French band's debut full length. Came out September 25th, coming out September 25th via Iron Bonehead. Prior to that, we heard Grave Knight bringing us Acid Rain, which was released May of this year. This is a solo project from musician Boris Behara, who wrote, performed, and engineered it all himself as his first outing in a heavier Grave Knight guise. And at the top of that set, we heard March in Arms bringing us Lightning War, an August 2026 single from the Sioux Falls, South Dakota power metal band. They kind of have some military theme, I guess. All right, I'm gonna try to squeeze two more. I doubt I will. But at least this first one, full length, and the second one, we'll see. Let's play some Harlot, Trial by Liar. Yeah, good name.

0: feel like I'll be cursed if I interrupt this, but I have to, since time's out. That was Veilburner bringing us Vitriolic Hiss, and prior to that we heard Hardlit bringing us Trial by Liar. That's it for Two Old Guys Playing Metal on KCSB FM 91.9. We'll see you guys next week. As always, bringing you guys 2 hours of blistering metal. So please, come on back. We'll try to deliver. Thanks a lot. See you later.
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2: 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Over Labor Day weekend, September 4th and 5th, and Sunday the 6th, there will be 3 showings of Jim Sharman's 1976 cult classic, The Rocky Horror Picture Show, a late addition to the after-hours schedule, in memory of the great Tim Curry, who passed away in late August at the age of 80. A rain-soaked couple, Susan Sarandon and Barry Boswick, take refuge in the castle of Dr. Frank N. Furter Curry, a transvestite mad scientist from outer space who is about to unveil his greatest creation. The film also stars Meatloaf and the rock musical's co-creator, Richard O'Brien. September 11th and 12th brings us a 4K restoration of Ivan Reitman's 1984 hit comedy, Ghostbusters. Armed with proton packs, 4 paranormal investigators, Bill Murray, Dan Aykroyd, Harold Ramis, and Ernie Hudson, battle mischievous spirits in New York, also starring Sigourney Weaver and Rick Moranis. The 18th and 19th will feature a 4K restoration of John Waters' 1972 cult sensation, Pink Flamingos, in which notorious Baltimore criminal and underground figure Divine, aka Babs Johnson, contests a sleazy married couple who seek to humiliate her and seize her tabloid-given title as the filthiest person alive. Pink Flamingos also stars Mink Stole and Edith Massey. September 25th and 26th brings us a 4K restoration of George A. Romero's groundbreaking 1968 debut, Night of the Living Dead, in which a ragtag group of Pennsylvanians barricade themselves in an old farmhouse under siege by a horde of flesh-eating ghouls, starring Dwayne Jones, Judith O'Day, and Carl Hardman. A 4K restoration of Stanley Kubrick's 2001 A Space Odyssey, also from 1968, has been rescheduled for October 2nd and 3rd, when a mysterious artifact is uncovered on the moon. A spacecraft manned by 2 humans and 1 supercomputer is sent to Jupiter to find its origins. Starring Keira DeLay and Gary Lockwood, the film was scripted by Kubrick and Arthur C. Clarke, author of the novel on which it was based. After Hours films screen at the SBIFF Film Center, which is at 916 State Street. Showtimes are 9 p.m. Tickets and more info can be found at sbifftheaters.com.
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5: Opens the floodgates. Recorded live at Squeaker's Raccoon Saloon in lovely Myrtle Beach, South Carolina, this is the Cat Beast Party. 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

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And you know Nub, he'll tote the note.

0: Cat Beast, just what the doctor ordered.
1: I'm a tastemaker. 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
0: Hello, my loves. This is Angie, and welcome to another Cat Beast party. Thank you so much for tuning in. And we'll start off with fuzzy greetings from BitBit to Mozzie and JoJo in Long Island City, Boots and Tootie in Donaldson, Buddy, Morty, Felix, Joey, and Minnie in Lebanon, Moe, Citra, and Simcoe in Germansville, Sunny, Coco, and Paco, the Tabernacle Choir in Hoquesson, Delaware, Myrtle Beach Kitties, Kiki, Bubbles, Mr. Tony Biscuits, Lovia PLT, and Midnight and Caramel at the Back Again Bookstore. And the Strays. Pretty much we've just seen Nacho lately. And yeah, indeed. All right, on the 45, we're doing songs. We're going to do a punk fiesta thing inspired by a friend. And let's see. So we'll backtrack now. There was Mirror in the Bathroom from the English Beat. Great, great tune. Human League with Mirror Man. Running Away from the Color Field. Of course, that is a Sly and the Family Stone cover, which is pretty cool. And then a cover of I Second That Emotion from the band Japan from their Assemblage album. And then, of course, the Cat Beast theme, as always. Well, there is a new EP from Mickey Dolenz called Timeless. Here's another great track from it. And this is called Something Happened on the Cat Beast Party.

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The more cat beast, the better. I don't know about that one. I think it would murder you in your sleep, but still, you know, it is true. The more the meower, yeah. It's Angie. This is the Cat Beast Party, and I do thank you for tuning in. And by the way, the older episodes are on Mixcloud. No, the current ones are on Mixcloud, iTunes, and on Podomatic, and the older ones are on where? Archive.org. That's right. All right, we'll backtrack. The Ruddles gave us Piggy in the Middle, and then Middle of Nowhere from Hot Hot Heat from the Elevator album. Deer Hunter with Back to the Middle. Crying Lightning from the Arctic Monkeys. And Darts from their Halloween Love Songs album with Late Drive. And of course, they had the perfect pairing in Europe recently when the Darts opened up for the Damned, which that would be a great, great, great thing that I would love to see. But I don't really have the wherewithal to go to Australia. All right, and you got my dear chums from Nashville, Tennessee, the Exotic Ones, with their Cat Beast Party theme. Supergrass with Man-Sized Rooster. And that sounds like it should mean something else. And, of course, Madness with It Must Be Love. Well, it damn well better be. All right, so over the summer, my husband worked with a bunch of people who, they travel here. They're younger, they're from foreign lands, and they come to Myrtle Beach to hang out and work in the restaurant industry and send the money back and then be able to travel the rest of the time and go back to college. So one of our, they call them J1 students, and one of Brooks's favorite ones was a kid from Croatia named Ivan, who just happens to be a punk rocker. And he came up with a list of some of his favorite punk rock songs, and I've added to it some other stuff that I'm pretty sure he would like. He said his favorite band is the Pogues, and that's a beautiful thing. But this one, you guys are going to love this. There's a band, and I'm not going to pronounce it correctly, Hladno Pivo, and I'm guessing they're Croatian. And this is called Fur Immer Punk on the Cat Beast Party. Enjoy.

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1: Can I get a beat?
0: Hello, my loves. Welcome to hour two of this week's Cat Beast Party, and I do thank you for tuning in. And I would like to say hello to my friends, Steph and Ryan in Donelson, Tennessee, Colleen and Cray Cray in Smashville, Becca in Long Island City, Michelle in Murfreesboro, Daniel and Ellie in Madison, Chris and Sherry, Andy and Kelly, Steve Mankey Boodle, Carl in the Future, and Coleman Kate Larn and Stu Baca at Buckets Bar and Grill, home of the world famous Lauren's Chicken Salad. Nom nom nom nom. I'll have to get some of that tomorrow. Okay, on the 45, we're going to do songs that really, I had to think about the theme, which means I'm doing songs with think in the title. And all right, we'll backtrack. There was Not Dave with the Cat Beast Party Anthem. And this is one of those things that I just learned, never knew. So when Deborah Harry came out with her third solo album called Deaf, Dumb, and Blonde, she had the guys from the Thompson Twins, which, not guys, because it's Alana and Tom Bailey, they wrote I Want That Man, which is a great song, but I never knew the Thompson Twins wrote that, so that's pretty cool. Okay, there was Dolly Parton and her cover of Help, which was excellent. New York Girls from the Mooney Suzuki and the Beastie Boys, an open letter to NYC, and then Radio Free Cat Beast, as always, indeed. All right, it is now time for a Monkey Minute, and right now I can't remember what the Monkey Minute's about, but I'm sure it's something about some missing monkey somewhere in Tennessee. I don't know. We'll find out, and hilarity will ensue.

Ready or not, here's your monkey minute. A tiny monkey found on the porch of a home in Southeast Shelby County, you guessed it, Tennessee, was reunited with its owner after local deputies stepped in to help return the animal home safely to an animal home. Yeah. According to the Shelby County Sheriff's Office, the animule, identified as a marmoset, was discovered outside a home in the southeastern part of Shelby County, WREG reported. That's one of the stations I'm not on. Just kidding. I am not on that. Deputies secured the monkey and worked to determine who it belonged to. The sheriff's office also asked the public for help identifying the monkey's owner and the monkey's uncle. Surprisingly, according to WREG, the officers were able to reunite the primate with its primary caretaker. Authorities took the small primate to a local veterinarian for a checkup. Even a short time outdoors can leave an escaped animal stressed, dehydrated, injured, and probably drunk on White Claw. Just kidding. And exposed, but they're already exposed unless it was dressed up. Pets that require specialized care can create unexpected challenges when they get loose. Marmosets may be tiny, but deadly. I don't think so, but their small size does make them vulnerable. A loose primate in a human neighborhood can face traffic, predators, changing weather, and unfamiliar people. And of course, predators, because, you know, they're not far from Davidson County, where our Nashville Predators hockey game or hockey team is, okay? Anyway, they can also steal your keys, so watch out for your cars if you have a marmoset hanging in your house. Indeed. All right, so there is a new album from Acapulco Lips called Now, which is very cute. Acapulco Lips Now, you know, like the movie. And this song is called Take My Hand on the Cappies Party. So enjoy, please, and thank you.

¡Ey, venga! ¿Qué pasó?

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You want costumes? We got costumes. You could be a flying monkey, sexy clown, pregnant nun, guy riding an ostrich, allegedly, alien, transgender dolphin, crazy cat lady, or Pedro from south of the border. Weatherman Ed Piotrowski, the Skywheel, or deli counter associate Rudy's favorite, the Pantsless Horseman. Don't need to smell any feet to get something good to eat at Boulinos in Cherry Grove.

0: Cat Beast is a female force and a feline force.
1: Mommy doesn't get drunk. She just has fun.
0: Mm-hmm. It's Angie. This is the tail end of another Cat Beast party. And I do thank you so much for tuning in. And I want to thank the radio stations that air the Cat Beast party, including KUR at Kutztown University, Radio Free Nashville, Global Community Radio, WERU in Bangor, Maine, KURU in Silver City, New Mexico, KOPN in Columbia, Missouri, WHPW in Harpswell, Maine, WBTV in Burlington, Vermont, KXCJ in Cave Junction, Oregon, KACR in Alameda, California, KZGM in Kabul, Missouri. Boy, howdy. I've never said that before, and I probably will never say that again. Okay, well, recap. There was Holly Golightly from an album that's excellent called Do the Get Along, and that song was called Hypnotized. She should collaborate with James Hunter. That would just be a beautiful thing, and the universe would explode in awesomeness. All right, there, and I rickrolled you a little bit with Easy Band and Never Gonna Give You Up, and Rock and Roll All Night from an album called Trace from Metalachi. Wow. And of course, from Nashville, there's Vista Blue with their Cappy's Party theme, and the lovely and talented Matt Berry with Take My Hand. Yes, indeed. All right, well, I did have to think about this new theme, and we'll start off now from the Completion Backward Principle from the Tubes with Think About Me. Okay, everyone, have a wonderful week. Have fun, be excellent to each other, and cheers.

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Welcome to Native America Calling. I'm Sean Spruce. It takes decades, but Mashpee Wampanoag language advocates have gone from virtually no fluent speakers to building and documenting a language program that celebrates their language on a daily basis. We'll hear about that and another language program that is seeing similar fruits of long-term dedication to reviving the heart of their culture. That's all coming up after the news.

0: This is National Native News. I'm Jill Freitas. Three people are dead after they were washed away in a flood on the Navajo Nation Wednesday. As KNAU's Chris Clemens reports, several communities are dealing with damage from the recent rainfall.
1: Navajo police responded to reports that two adults and a juvenile were swept away by floodwaters near the Newcomb, New Mexico area shortly after midnight. Search and rescue crews found the three dead after searching the area into the early morning hours. Investigators say they drowned. Several Navajo communities are dealing with flooding, including Chinle and many farms. Officials have not released details about any damage or injuries. They urge residents along Highway 191 between mileposts 451 to 454 and other low-terrain flood zones to evacuate. Navajo Nation President Boone Igren signed an emergency declaration in response to the flooding. He said tribal members should use extreme caution around flooded roads and washes, adding that conditions can change quickly. For KNAU, I'm Chris Clements in Flagstaff.
0: The Alaska Federation of Natives is holding a series of listening sessions focused on the priorities, concerns, and values Alaska Native people want reflected in subsistence management. The session was held Wednesday in Anchorage, following earlier meetings in Bethel, Fairbanks, and Nome. Additional sessions are scheduled for September 21st in Juneau, September 28th in Ketchikan, and October 1st in Copper Center. AFN says the sessions are intended to hear directly from communities about the challenges facing subsistence users and the principles and values that should guide future changes. People can also submit feedback to AFN online. A new Brookings report says federal cuts and meager philanthropic support are widening long-standing funding gaps across Nebraska and Indian Country. Mark Richardson reports.
2: Tribal communities in Nebraska and elsewhere face a widening funding crisis. A new report says federal cuts and scarce philanthropic dollars now threaten long-term progress across Indian Country. The pressure is especially sharp in higher education. The Brookings Institution and the American Indian College Fund released the analysis. Manoj Patel, president of Little Priest Tribal College in Winnebago, says pandemic-era investments brought temporary gains to Native colleges, but recent federal actions have reversed much of that momentum.
3: This constant threat of funding cuts impedes our growth because we are not sure whether to be aggressive in offering new programs or to be careful. That's the biggest issue we face.
2: Patel says there are only 34 tribal colleges and universities, or TCUs, in the U.S., and Little Priest is one of only two such institutions in Nebraska. He says every dollar invested in TCUs returns $1.60 in tax revenue, benefiting both Native and non-Native communities. American Indian College Fund President Cheryl Crazy Bull says the report provides significant evidence of chronic underfunding by the federal government, despite trust and treaty obligations to Native Americans.
4: You can't really have this self-determination in the Native community without being a culturally grounded, well-educated person.
2: Report co-author Rob Maxim of the Brookings Institution says high-profile figures like Amazon co-founder Mackenzie Scott will occasionally step up with notable contributions, but he says it's rare.
5: It is really hard for tribal leaders themselves, for Native-serving institutions, to make decisions based on the lack of data that's out there.
2: For Nebraska News Connection, I'm Mark Richardson. 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
3: This is Native America calling. I'm Sean Spruce. The Mashpee Wampanoag people in Massachusetts can conduct ceremonies, take classes, and discuss tribal history all in their own language. That wasn't always the case, and it took a concerted effort over decades to reestablish their language that was once spoken by thousands of the indigenous people in the Northeast. We'll hear about that effort today. We'll also hear about similar dedication to secure the strength of languages for the Karuk and Tehan tribes on the West Coast. In each case, the number of fluent speakers dwindled as English-speaking colonial forces took hold. Then a group of culture-minded tribal citizens began to slow that process to document their language and build the foundations of language revitalization. How about your own tribal language? Do you speak it? Do you want to speak it? If so, is there a way for you to learn? You can join today's conversation. Call us at 1-800-996-2848. That's also 1-800-99-NATIVE. Let's get some calls going. We have the phone lines open right now. We're just waiting for you. Joining us on Zoom from California is Julian Lang. He is a language teacher and artist. He is Karuk, Wyatt, and Shasta. Good morning, Julian, and welcome to Native America Calling.
4: Yes, good morning. Mahit Yab.
3: Thanks for joining. Thank you for that warm introduction, Julian. Also on Zoom in Mashpee, Massachusetts, on the East Coast, we have Jessie Little Doe Baird, and she is the co-founder of the Wampanoag Language Reclamation Project, and she is Mashpee Wampanoag. Hello, Jessie. Welcome back to Native America Calling.
5: Winiki Sak, Winikin Kanaka Shkaunana, Katab Tontmawish. Nice to speak to you again. Nice to visit again. And thank you so much for having me.
3: Absolutely. Let's start with Julian and the gains in establishing the Karuk language in recent years, including a master apprenticeship program. Julian, how would you describe the state of the language now as compared to when you started?
4: Well, I can honestly say the state of the language is beyond treading water. I mean, I think we were maintaining as much language as we could with elders, all of whom are gone. And so this year, the last year, I would say within the last 12 months, there has been such a surge in young people taking up the language, of being involved in culture at so many different levels. So I'm really hopeful right now. I'm really happy the way things are right now.
3: Yeah, this sounds wonderful. And beyond treading water, that's obviously a good place to be. Now, you're one of the founders of the program. What do you think's made it so effective?
4: What's made it so effective?
3: Yeah.
4: Well, you know, it's hard to say. I just think, first off, this whole effort of reclaiming our languages has changed over the years. But I think the main thing is that the initial group that really pulled together throughout California, I would say, from Northern, Central, and Southern California. This group pulled together and dedicated themselves to language early on. And they were involved in other things, from powwows to their local kind of variations of dances to, you know, traditional dancing and ceremony. And so they dedicated themselves to language, and by doing that, it kind of like gave those who were engaged in language reclamation at some informal level, it gave them a place, and it gave them a cohort to continue their work to grow and to learn from others. So I think that's kind of really what it was all about. It was somebody had to organize somebody, this
3: Okay.
4: group of loose band of Indians who were learning, acquiring their language in 19, when was that? 1990, I guess, 80s
3: And
4: and
3: Julian,
4: 90s.
3: what were the first steps? Where do you begin? Because it seems like reclaiming a language would be such a daunting task. I can't even imagine like what the first order of business would be in that regard.
4: Well, as you're suggesting, there's no one thing. So the lines have to, the stars have to be aligned. The sun has to be in a certain spot in the sky, and all of that for it to be a success. So a lot of it had to do with your belief, I guess, in your people, in your culture. And with that, you can go, we could do anything. I mean, we can fix the world. We can make things grow where things haven't grown forever, because that's our belief. And we're part of this world, this land. The dirt and rocks underneath us. So if you believe in that, it's going to show you things that you didn't. That this society, say society, cannot provide to you. It's only your own indigenous kind of belief system is going to provide you with the secret of life, I guess you could say. And the voice of that is your language. So you begin making all these like intuitive connections to the positive side of life. And I don't think that you're going to learn that. Anywhere you get hints of it in education, hints of it at college, you learn a lot of the political realities and all of that. You learn the social side of our culture and attacks on it over the generations. But yeah, it's our language is the other side. That's the Indian side. And so that's the part that comes out. It starts teaching you who you are, what your purpose here is. The stories begin rising above the level of, entertainment or children's stories to pure knowledge, and you begin to understand what the code of that knowledge. You begin understanding that your purpose in life is not to be a successful businessman, but your purpose in life is to be a successful human being who has connection with their I guess is perfectly present, in this day. Despite all of this other stuff that's going on in this world politically and socially and all of that, there's another world, and it's called the Indian world, the indigenous world.
3: A famed linguist at the turn of the century named J.P. Harrington recorded numerous native languages there in California and parts of the Southwest. And I know he spent time and effort documenting the Karuk language, and he had a cryptic form of note-taking. What was your experience digging through those notes, and how useful were they?
4: Well, I love hate relationship, of course, but I came across, there's a whole long history of this connection with archival materials, for instance, that I've undergone. So I started way back in the 80s and 90s. I would say my wife's aunt in 1970 ran this little shop in Hoopa, California, and called the Ayukwi shop, which means hello, and in Yurok. And there was a book. I had been working with my elders at that time of in my family, great grandparents and great aunts and uncles and all of that, with devoting my time to language. And she showed me this, that there was a book on our language, a grammar. The Kaduk is called The Karak Language by William Bright. And so he was the first person to, I think, that I was aware of that had published anything in the language. Well, come to find out, John Harrington discovered that he was working on the Kaduk language, which he had spent something like a couple of years. He spent a year here, a little over a year in our country, and then some say kidnapped, absconded with this elder lady and took her to Washington, D.C. for a year until she finally was able to get herself back home. But so he had this kind of like, as the white man will, you know, he had this sense that this was his language and that he was the master of this language, the white man master. And so he had approached William Bright, the young, you know, grad student, to not do work with the Kaduk language, to try some of these other languages that he had the goods on our language. So he literally offered him money to not study our language, but he did it anyway. And so there's that kind of strange madness about all of it. But Harrington's, you know, I don't know about cryptic or anything like that. He was writing conversations as they occurred. So he was really recording pretty much everything. He didn't have time to filter or to do this or to do that.
3: Okay.
4: So there's a lot of strange things that make no sense out of context and all of that. He had horrible handwriting. He had...
3: All right. Julian, we're going to take a short break here. We'll come back and continue this conversation. Learning about tribal languages, what it takes to reclaim them. Phone lines open, 1-800-99-NATIVE. Give us a call.

0: Laura Ortman and Cole Gilbraith are two native musicians on the forefront of experimental music. Both are talented instrumentalists who also incorporate recordings, environmental sounds, and unconventional noises to find the beauty in cutting-edge creativity. We'll add both of these artists to our Native playlist on the next Native America Calling.
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0: Thank you for listening to Native America Calling. I'm Sean Spruce. We're hearing about a handful of language revitalization efforts today. In each case, the tribe's language had diminished to the point that it was rarely, if ever, spoken. And now the seeds are planted for sustainable growth among children and adults alike. We'd like to hear from some listeners today. Tell us your own connection to your tribal language. The number at our Albuquerque studio, 1-800-996-2848. That is 1-800-99-NATIVE. We have Julian Lang on the line in California. He is a language teacher and artist, and he's talking about what it's taken to reclaim the Cutuk language. And Julian, I want to ask you about pronunciation, because many tribes are rebuilding their languages using archives and field notes, and there might not be any one person that they can actually reference for the pronunciation or maybe the very specific meaning of words. So what do you hear about other tribes that face that challenge with pronunciation?
2: Pronunciation is, in my opinion, super critical, only because the elders felt that it was really important to pronounce things properly. How do you teach that? Well, you have to, somebody has to become expert at it. If it's one, two, or three people, I don't know. You have to really work on that. And once you've done that, then your teachers, those who are working with groups, they have to become expert at it. I have a bunch of techniques that I have created and developed and found over the years that kind of help people slow down, because, you know, our brains are wired for American English, to hear American English. And if you hear a foreign language, we convert it into an American English. So our ears will then transmit to our brains, to our tongue, and out comes something that sounds similar to our language, but is actually all the subtle nuances of our language. For instance, ours, we don't have a lot of accents, but the ones that we do are critical, and it's also baked into our language that, you know, that first syllable preceding a long vowel, the short vowel preceding a long vowel is always stressed. That's a particular characteristic of our language, and it's totally un-American. I mean, everything about our language is un-American. So we have to, you talk about decolonializing yourself. Well, step one is pronunciation, and once you've done that, it's like you're on the races or whatever they call it now. So it's a critical thing. There are techniques. I mean, there's lots and lots of techniques that can be brought to bear. But some of the languages, we just work with a group out of Alaska, an Upiak group. Their language is completely different than ours. The host was an Athabascan-speaking group, Talawa group. Theirs is a completely, totally different language. You know, we had the Algonquian language. We have a couple of Algonquian languages here locally, and You know, it's so we have all these different kinds of languages that kind of we kind of influence each other, but we pretty much our languages remain distinct. You know, we recognize that one person said, one elder was saying that our language, the Kodak language, is very much in the front of our mouth. He said his language was in the middle of his mouth, and that was the Yurok language. The Hoopa language, he said, was more in their throat. And then the Talawa language, he listened to that, and he says, that's all over your mouth. It's all over the place. So they recognize all these different differences, the old timers, but yeah, it's an important thing. It would take another whole hour to talk about these kinds of techniques, but it would be kind of interesting to do that. Maybe we'll do that in our next
0: training
2: that we're having in October.
0: Yeah, and to hear you describe, you know, the old timers, and just makes me think of my grandparents and how they used to talk and how I used to listen to them. And yeah, and I think a lot of our listeners can relate to that for sure, Julian. Now, aside from being an accomplished author and a poet, you're also an artist. Tell me how your language work and your art intersect.
2: Very seamlessly. When we first started out in 1990, I think it was 89, 90, the idea was to promote this concept that we have our spiritual, cultural imperative is called Fixing the Earth. We're Fix the Earth Indians. And so nobody understood it. Our community didn't understand it. It was really a vague notion, this idea of world renewal, Irahiv. I wanted to be able to find ways to be able to transmit that to the non-Indian community and to our native community. And so having a background in art, that was very important. So we began with a lot of various, you know, art exhibitions, poetry readings. We just kind of we were constantly actively, you know, creating new venues for art to be shown, for art, you know, for poetry and singing. We did lots and lots of cultural presentations to people. My generation really would turn the art of singing back to our local communities, which was pretty much the realm of the oldest people. You know, our ceremony making, our regalia making. So there was all the traditional arts really blossomed. But then also, you know, the more contemporary arts was another mechanism, because I believe art is a form of truth-telling. And so so how could we return all this native knowledge that we had retrieved from the archive back to our community? So we started doing all kinds of theater performances, all kinds of ways of getting people to use the language, you know, in a real-time way, encouraging artists to, you know, to review the traditional literature and become inspired by that. So art is almost an integral part of language.
0: Okay.
2: Restoration, in my opinion.
0: Thanks, Julian. Jesse Little Doe Baird is another guest on the show today. She joins us now from Mashpee, Massachusetts, and she is Mashpee Wampanoag. And Jesse, we chatted a little bit before the show started, and I shared with you that I visited your community on Cape Cod before, and we've spoken with tribal members on this show, and we typically refer to it as Mashpee Wampanoag, but how do you say the name of your tribe and your language?
3: Masipi Wampanoag is the way you would say Mashpee Wampanoag traditionally. But strictly speaking, the language itself, some people call it Wampanoag, but to say Wampanoag language very specifically would be Wampanoag. And so people prefer Wampanoag, which just means Wampanoag people. But either is fine.
0: Okay. And what do you prefer?
3: Sometimes I say Wampanoag just because we have that blessing that gift again. And sometimes I say Wampanoag if I think it makes the learners around me and the speakers around me more comfortable.
0: Okay. And how about for me in our show? Are we okay saying Wampanoag, or should we make more of an effort to pronounce it the way you just shared?
3: If you want to say Wampanoag, that's fine. Wampanoag would probably be the preference for most people in the community.
0: Wampanoag. Okay. All right. Thank you, Jesse. Now, how did you first get involved with reestablishing the language?
3: I think the word I would describe for my first involvement would be community. We have a language prophecy, a very old language prophecy that was shared with us by some Delaware folks from Canada many, many years ago. And that prophecy visited me in a vision. But it wasn't just the prophecy, it was community visiting me. And I think my pull to the language and my learning my place in that circle, I would say would be a community of ancestors that visited me. Was my introduction to my language, even though most of the place names around us are still in our language. It just hadn't occurred to me before that, sometimes it's hard to see what's right in front of you when you've lived with it since birth. And I wasn't recognizing these place names, including Mashpee, as being my language. I think I recognized that first through my community of ancestors that visited me in my vision.
0: What about the spoken words? Did you hear people speaking Wampanoag there in the community while you were growing up?
3: Well, there were a few phrases that people said, but I guess I just thought that they were English slang or something. We didn't recognize them as being left over from our long history of spoken Wampanoag. But outside of place names, we really didn't hear the language anymore outside of place names. And we didn't have any regular speakers that could carry conversation for about 150 years.
0: And how about now? Where do you hear the language spoken now, and in what contexts?
3: I hear it daily. We use it in our home. I hear other people using it. I hear people conversing now in the language, which is such a blessing. My grandchildren use the language. There are lots of new songs that we hear at socials and powwows, people singing songs. And in ceremony, instead of our ceremony being in English, their ceremonies are returning back to being practiced in the language given to us by Creator. And I hear people using it in prayer a lot, which is really, really powerful. So you hear it all over the place now. It's really a
0: wonderful. Yeah, absolutely. What have been some of the hurdles along the way, Jesse?
3: Oh, gee, dear. we started about 33 or 34 years ago. And I would say probably the biggest hurdle along the way was establishing a comprehensive model for language reclamation. So it's really not enough just to have a speaker. There are lots of components that have to go into language reclamation, and including pedagogy. Even if people get trained in linguistics as a linguist, there's not a lot of training that teaches people how to teach. So there's that whole piece. Successful language projects need policy establishment. They need outreach. They need trained teachers. And so you need curriculum for this. And so I think the biggest hurdle for us has been getting to a place where we finally learn from our speakers, from our community, what works best, and marrying all of those pieces together for a successful project.
0: Jesse, The effort to restore the language, it's gotten a lot of media attention over the years, and I'm interested to know if that helps efforts or maybe in some ways creates distractions, because sometimes media organizations have referred to the language as a dead language, and I'm just curious to know how that makes you feel, and would you ever refer to your language as being once dead?
3: I actually coined the phrase reclamation very early on in my work because everybody was using this term revitalization. And oftentimes anthropologists will talk about something being revitalized and will sometimes say that a people's language is reflective of who they are and their culture, the language that they use. And then if you have another school of thought, like the linguistic community, saying the language is quote unquote dead, then you've got two groups of people that are not you, outside of you, telling you how you're defined, and then the other group telling you that you're basically non-existent, you're dead. And we don't see our language as like an inanimate object, an ashtray. We see our language as traveling and journeying with us as a community member. And it was time for our language to come home, but we had to decide to reclaim that language as a community member. And I hear people saying dead language a lot. They're just not educated, I guess I would say.
0: And those ancestors that you shared earlier have communicated with you in the past. Do they still communicate with you? And if so, have they shared any thoughts or any feelings about where the language is at today and all of these other efforts?
3: I had another vision the week we had powwow, the week of 4th of July. And at first it seemed like it could be something a bit ominous, but it really wasn't. At the end of the day, it was a really good vision, and it's about newness and about growth. And it's very interesting. We've had a lot of tribes reaching out to us across the country and outside of the country, asking us, "Hey, can you come and help us?" And that's really always, you know, not an easy thing to do, because we have to be here doing the work. There's not a lot of us doing it. But it occurred to us that we could form partnerships with other communities, which we've done now. And WLRP is in the process of starting what we call a Lenwe Wenwe, which is a phrase from Proto Algonquian, everybody's really mother language. That means a language passed along. And we're forming an institute to take in cohorts of people from other language communities to sort of show them what we did. And show them how they can go from the place they're at in their speaking journey to where the community might like to be.
0: Okay. We're going to take another short break. We'll come back and continue our conversation with our guests today, Jesse Little Doe Baird and Julian Lang. And we have a caller on the line, Mary, up in Mackinac City, Michigan. So we'll take Mary right out of this break. And phone lines are open for other listeners who would like to join this conversation as well. 1-800-996-2848. Again, that number, 1-800-996-2848. We're talking language today. Give us a call.
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0: We're glad you're with us today on Native America Calling. I'm your host, Sean Spruce. We are celebrating the difficult work of bringing a tribal language back that had nearly disappeared. We're hearing from dedicated people who took on the job of documenting and strengthening their tribal languages. And you can be a part of our show today also. calling in at 1-800-996-2848. You can share your thoughts, share your insights, or maybe ask a question on the air. Again, that number is 1-800-996-2848. We have a caller on the line right now. This is Mary, who is listening to our show in Mackinac City, Michigan, up in the Upper Peninsula, UP. Hello, Mary. Thanks for calling in today.
5: Anyway, I prefer being called Mani, which is my name in our language, and I'd like to tell you about our tribe, Odawa, and we have a casino, which most of the proceeds go to fund our community, supporting our school, our clinic, and we get a little revenue from it, but not much as a people, because it's preferred to be given to the community to support all our endeavors. But as they were saying before, we've brought back all the craft making and our rice making, wild rice, and we have one teacher that her name's Wasan, and she's teaching basket making. She's a great basket weaver, and it's wonderful. Her baskets are great.
0: Thanks for calling in today from Mackinac City, Michigan. Tribal communities all over Turtle Island, reclaiming languages, reclaiming culture. So much momentum in this area right now. It's wonderful. Our guests today, great people who really understand the work that they do and the dedication that it takes to make this happen. And I want to bring another guest into our conversation now. This is Sandra Hernandez, who joins us from Bakersfield, California, and she is the language and culture coordinator for Kern County, California. And she's also a language learner, and she's a citizen of the Tehan Indian tribe. Good morning, Sandra. I'm so glad you could make our show today.
6: Good morning. Hello. I am too. Thank you so much.
0: You bet. Now, your efforts began prior to the Tehan tribe getting its recognition reinstated. Tell us about that early work.
6: Well, in 2010, we were able to contract with a company out of Bishop, California, OVCDC, and they contractually hired a linguist, a young woman linguist named Carly Tex, who is knowledgeable in her language and went and taught herself our language to come back and teach us through a weekly physical class where we met. And that was pretty much how we started in the very beginning.
0: Now, we were speaking earlier with one of our other guests, Julian Lang, about the importance of some very old archives and how tribes have been able to sift through some very fragile documents and recordings by anthropologists. And I know that you have also dug into those archives. What stood out most about that research for you?
6: I would absolutely say two things. One, while every other tribal nation that we were there with had 10-plus boxes of archival material to look through, we had one box with maybe two folders that actually contained items from Kitanamoit, our language. And that would be the first thing. But the second thing was to really, I was there attending with my son, Jake, And it was to feed him the understanding that no matter how small the archival material was that was there recording our language, that its importance was still just as gold as everybody else's 6 and 10 and 15 boxes. Really trying to tie those two things together, that although we have fragments and small fragments, there's still fragments that could be put together for this wholeness of the reclamation of our language.
0: You mentioned your son, Jake, and I know at a conference recently, he read a traditional story from your community, and it had been written down and hidden in an archive. Tell me more about how you found this story.
6: You know, while we were just perusing through and kind of going back and forth, you know, as a mother, you have your own idea of what you want to do, but he was just really going whole. He was like almost speeding through the pages. And then just came across and he was like, hey, mom, look, I've never seen this story before. And I was like, awesome, you know. And so we started looking it over. It was one of our tribal elders speaking of an instance where animals on a tree singing and singing. And the more they sing, the snow's coming. And that it was a fox that is jumping out of the snow. So yeah, we were able to find something that he was then able to translate and animate to a degree.
0: And what was the response from the audience at that conference?
6: It was wonderful. It was so wonderfully supportive and happy. You know, if I could describe it, it was happy because it was a happy feeling, I think, for people to see a young man, you know, really just kind of go for it. You know, we, of course, emphasize he was the one who had translated it, found it, and a happiness.
0: Nice, nice. Now, you've served in tribal government. How much of a priority has language reclamation been?
6: Within the tribal government, I'd have to say to a degree that it has not been the top priority. Of course, personally, our culture, our language is the only thing for me. It's why I actually got involved in tribal governance. And threading it throughout, you know, documents or letters that go out to the community or how you answer the phone, those have all been very small, important steps, but also big ones because they didn't exist previously. So while it may not be a priority to some or all, in terms of how they approach it, it's definitely something that we've always tried to offer and give to our community.
0: Well, tell me about some upcoming projects you have, language-related.
6: Language-related, right now, my son Jake has opened up a Facebook page for our family relatives and everyone. Anybody's welcome to join it. And we are just working on how, if we had to go back to the beginning, what would we want to start with and how would we want to start? He's very versed, so he wants to throw sentences out there and he wants to be sure that everybody gets these sentences. And, you know, I'm more of a teacher approach of, you know, little bites at a time in terms of let's talk about sounds. Let's talk about why we don't treat our language like the English language. So a fine mix of both of those items is what we're trying to bring to this next phase in terms of what we offer to our Kitanamak people.
0: And what are the long-term goals, Sandra? I mean, how do you measure success in this type of work?
6: The long-term goal is one of my 6 children giving me a grandbaby that I can then teach the language to. That's what my long-term goal would be.
0: Well, I don't know. It sounds like your son there needs to get to work. Jake, I hope he's listening to the show.
6: But absolutely, that would be the same wish for all of us, that anywhere, somewhere, we're saying, Haminat, ya numuatu kawapea, ya numuachatuka, good morning, good night, hello. That would be even just a long-term goal at this point.
0: Okay. All right. I want to go back to Jesse Little Doe Baird in Mashpee, Massachusetts, because, Jesse, this is interesting. This is some interesting history. The language your language, it benefited from an effort by the earliest settlers in Massachusetts, and they published a Bible in Wampanoag. And what do you know about how that all came about, and what role did it play in creating a sustainable infrastructure for the language?
3: So it came about, I think, because early missionaries encountered roughly about 40 or 50,000 Wampanoag people here. And there was a goal to teach people about the Bible. And so the choice was either we try to teach 40 or 50,000 people how to speak English, or we translate the material into their language, which ultimately happened. Initially, I think people thought that this missionary, John Elliott, did the work, but he didn't. He wrote in his diary that he wasn't well-versed enough with the grammar, and his early efforts, it was clear that he didn't have a good grasp of the grammar. However, he writes, "I find they're all genius and they all learn quickly to learn English. So I am going to pay as many of them as possible to do as much as they can of translation." That was in the 1600s. So in 1650 or so, he tried to translate the first book, a book of Genesis, and it was a little bit of a mess there. But by 1663, he had speakers of the mainland dialect as well as the islands dialect translate. And it's clear, looking at the translation, that it's a beautiful piece of work in that there are elements in there that are strictly from Wampanoag belief and culture that would not occur in the English King James Bible. For example, it's not a strict translation. So for example, there is a relationship between Manat, creator, and Ahki, the land. And when I say creator, I just say Manat. But if I say my creator, I say in the Manatum, and the Na at the beginning is mine, but the M at the end of the Manatum, and Ahki is land, but Natahkim, my land, that M at the end, both of those M's only go on nouns that mean this.

0: have an M attached to it to make sure that nothing breaks that relationship. The Bible itself has 60,000 entries in it, so you can imagine we've used it heavily. We're about to online publish for our community our dictionary that started in 1996 and has about 15,000 entries in it now. All of those entries were taken not just from this Bible, but hundreds of documents written by our grandparents starting in the 1600s. But they're all important. That document, the Bible, was important, and all what was left from our grandparents for us are all equally important, and we've used them all to reclaim our language.
1: Thanks, Jesse. Sandra, I want to go back to you. We have time for one more question. And as we all know, tragically, many tribal languages fell off as the dominant culture took over. And there were, in fact, concerted efforts to wipe out native languages. Do you ever think about the risk of that ever happening again and what needs to be in place to prevent something like that? Sandra, are you there? Okay. Jesse, I'm going to ask you that question then as we wrap up. We've got about a minute to go. I'm sorry about that, the confusion.
0: I think some of the things that can happen is for legislation to actually be observed. We have the Native Languages Act, NALA, Native American Languages Act. It's just, and we had a 10-year plan under the administration for language reclamation, but we need these acts to be enforced. We need teeth behind the legislation. And honestly, if I had my personal way, we would have as much effort and funding put into language reclamation as the government put into erasing our languages and assimilating us. That would be a start for me.
1: All right. With that, we're going to have to wrap up this show. I want to thank our three guests, Jesse Little Doe Baird, Julian Lang, and also Sandra Hernandez. And we'll be back tomorrow, and we'll add to our Native playlist with White Mountain Apache composer and violinist Laura Ortman and Peoria musician Cole Galbraith. Hope you'll tune in. I'm Sean Spruce. Enjoy the rest of your day.

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1: This is National Native News. I'm Jill Freitas. Three people are dead after they were washed away in a flood on the Navajo Nation Wednesday. As KNAU's Chris Clements reports, several communities are dealing with damage from the recent rainfall.
2: Navajo police responded to reports that two adults and a juvenile were swept away by floodwaters near the Newcomb, New Mexico area shortly after midnight. Search and rescue crews found the three dead after searching the area into the early morning hours. Investigators say they drowned. Several Navajo communities are dealing with flooding, including Chinle and many farms. Officials have not released details about any damage or injuries. They urge residents along Highway 191 between mileposts 451 to 454 and other low-terrain flood zones to evacuate. Navajo Nation President Boone Igren signed an emergency declaration in response to the flooding. He said tribal members should use extreme caution around flooded roads and washes, adding that conditions can change quickly. For KNAU, I'm Chris Clements in Flagstaff.
1: The Alaska Federation of Natives is holding a series of listening sessions focused on the priorities, concerns, and values Alaska Native people want reflected in subsistence management. The session was held Wednesday in Anchorage, following earlier meetings in Bethel, Fairbanks, and Nome. Additional sessions are scheduled for September 21st in Juneau, September 28th in Ketchikan, and October 1st in Copper Center. AFN says the sessions are intended to hear directly from communities about the challenges facing subsistence users and the principles and values that should guide future changes. People can also submit feedback to AFN online. A new Brookings report says federal cuts and meager philanthropic support are widening long-standing funding gaps across Nebraska and Indian Country. Mark Richardson reports.
3: Tribal communities in Nebraska and elsewhere face a widening funding crisis. A new report says federal cuts and scarce philanthropic dollars now threaten long-term progress across Indian Country. The pressure is especially sharp in higher education. The Brookings Institution and the American Indian College Fund released the analysis. Manoj Patel, president of Little Priest Tribal College in Winnebago, says pandemic-era investments brought temporary gains to Native colleges, but recent federal actions have reversed much of that momentum.
4: This constant threat of funding cuts impedes our growth because we are not sure whether to be aggressive in offering new programs or to be careful. That's the biggest issue we face.
3: Patel says there are only 34 tribal colleges and universities, or TCUs, in the U.S., and Little Priest is one of only two such institutions in Nebraska. He says every dollar invested in TCUs returns $1.60 in tax revenue, benefiting both Native and non-Native communities. American Indian College Fund President Cheryl Crazy Bull says the report provides significant evidence of chronic underfunding by the federal government, despite trust and treaty obligations to Native Americans.
5: You can't really have this self-determination in the Native community without being a culturally grounded, well-educated person.
3: Report co-author Rob Maxim of the Brookings Institution says high-profile figures like Amazon co-founder Mackenzie Scott will occasionally step up with notable contributions, but he says it's rare.
6: It is really hard for tribal leaders themselves, for Native serving institutions, to make decisions based on the lack of data that's out there.
3: For Nebraska News Connection, I'm Mark Richardson. Find our trust indicators at publicnewsservice.org.
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Hello, and you're listening to Eco Justice Radio. We present environmental and climate stories from a social justice frame featuring voices not necessarily heard on mainstream media. Eco Justice Radio acknowledges that we are recording the show on the traditional territory of the Chumash people in the mountains of Santa Barbara, California. Welcome. I am Jack Eit. On today's show, Indigenous Plant Medicine and Ethnobotany. We will hear excerpts from various documentaries and lectures on the indigenous use of peyote. Then we will hear from the Canadian botanist, explorer, and author Wade Davis and his Harvard professor, the famous ethnobotanist Richard Evans Schultes. Then we will conclude the show with excerpts from talks by the famed psychonaut, ethnobotanist, and mystic Terence McKenna.

0: In the words of Terence McKenna, since the rise of Western monotheism, the human experience has been marginalized. We've been told that we were unimportant in the cosmic drama when one considers the power of creation of the one God. But we now know that as global temperatures rise and glaciers melt from the burning of fossil fuels and the feedback mechanisms associated with the greenhouse effect, the impact of human culture on the Earth is massive. So how do we reverse the course of destruction created out of the human psyche, the human imagination that goes out into the world and creates all this havoc? So some have postulated that plant medicines practiced and learned from the indigenous societies of the Americas have a way to reintegrate humans into the processes of the earth to heal the sickness and warming all around. So in this show, we explore the human symbiotic relationships with plants and chemicals in the sacred peyote medicine used by the Native American Church in the United States and societies in the mountains of Mexico, particularly the Huichol. We look at the work of several ethnobotanists who also studied the plants and the rites associated with ayahuasca, or yahe, or Banisteriopsis copi in South America. One in particular, Richard Evan Schultes, and there's Terence McKenna. They all researched the ancient human relationship with chemicals that would open the doorway to the divine and perhaps a solution for saving our troubled world. Of course, use of these substances has become, you could say, de rigueur. And is that good? It could be good. It's not all good, but we're going to look at that. This show aims to explore the powerful potential to replace abuse of illegal drugs with a shamanic understanding, insistence on community, reverence for nature, and increased self-awareness that can reorient people to heal the fractured relationships with our communities and ecosystems. Our first presentation is from a short documentary by Creed Spencer with help from Bryce Jarrett called Sacred Peyote.
1: That how powerful that peyote is, he said. It brings things, persons or whatever, back to life. Baba Mahba means sacred peyote.
2: It seems that peyote's been used for just hundreds and probably thousands of years in Mexico and Central America. And then it was used by some of the groups in the Southwest, what's now considered Texas. Quanah Parker, while in Texas, was wounded in battle. An Indian woman in Texas treated him, and peyote was part of the treatment. And so he then brought it back, and eventually it made its way through the Southwest and up into the Southern and then the Northern Plains.
3: It was pretty powerful. He used to use these medicine as it came down. Different tribes around there. Pretty soon the different tribes got these kind of powers.
4: This peyote is bitter. You know, it's really hard to take. You have to sacrifice. And when I was young, we used to only eat four. When I was about 10 years old, when you go to meetings, it's really hard to eat two of them. I had good teeth, you know, and we have to chew it. You know, that juice is just tough, you know. You have to, boy, just when he gets here, just about choked to death, you know. But my dad, they eat 100 of those, you know. They were against a lot of my people that were against it because they say they get hallucinated. They say it was a drug, and at the time they didn't know it was a drug, but it did something to them that they say it was dangerous, and the white people didn't like it. You know, they didn't like peyote. It was outlawed.
5: The U.S. government in the 1880s really started to go after peyoteism all the way through hiring special agents to go around on reservations and hunt out teepee ceremonies and go into them and arrest people, putting people into jail and those kinds of things. And this has been going on into the present. In fact, today people still get very leery if people they don't know come to the ceremonies or are sort of hanging out in the vicinity or the area.
4: When you're sitting at the peyote meeting, it pertains to Mother Nature, all the wood, the fire, the coal, the water, the height, the gourd, the stick, the rattle. You eat that and you meditate to God. We create our own songs. The songs come to you. The water drum represents the home. There's a sound, a tone to it that makes you lively, in harmony with that peyote.
1: When you eat a lot of peyote, your stomach don't agree with it, you get sick. But it helps in that smoke in there too, it helps you out, you know. That's why we smoke in there too. We don't want to get too sick, but it's strong. You know? It's, we don't know how powerful it is. It cures people just like that too, you know.
6: Well, the Native American Church was established as a, quote, legal church in 1918 when it was chartered. However, its roots go back certainly several decades before that. So it's been around since at least the turn of the century. The impact that any kind of suppression has on the practice of anybody's religion naturally is that it denies a person a fundamental right. More importantly, I think it sends a signal that the religion of the American Indian is not worth protecting, is not as important as Christianity.
1: Like you go in there and you go in a Catholic church, you use that little, give you communion, you give your spirit clean, and you don't want to say a bad word, you don't want to cuss, you know, you don't want to be sinful, you want to be nice and clean.
2: Peyote is also for them the window into the spiritual realm. It's thought that only by, you know, ingesting the peyote that you see into the world of the spiritual and so forth. There's no word in their language for hallucination. They don't consider it a hallucination as such. They consider it a spiritual journey of the soul.
1: In that teepee, when you're in there, they say you're in your mother's womb, and you go out the next day, you sit up all night, facing east, the rising sun, you come about a new world, just like a newborn child.
5: The 94 amendments to the American Indian Religious Freedom Act are very important, primarily because they do protect religious use of peyote. The act also establishes the fact that if any governmental agency feels it necessary to pass any kind of regulations around the use of peyote, for instance in the army or other kinds of sensitive areas, that those people who need to promulgate those regulations have to consult with Native American spiritual leaders, peyoteists. So for the first time here, we're really seeing Congress recognizing the authority of Indian religious people.
1: Even we have white guys around New York running meetings over there. They're trying to stop them, but that's their way. It's how they use it. If they believe it, I don't know. You know, some of them, I got some white guys, they're good drummers, they're good thing. I go to church with them, you know, I want to jump for me and they sit with it. Well, they're good singers too. You know, by God, I tell them, they sing them good songs, our songs, in a good way.
3: I would say, hey, use it wisely, huh? Use it wisely. Showed me a lot of things. Showed me a lot of things of what we're heading for, what the Indian is heading for. As you, as you see them, they really got a job to do. How to survive in this country.
0: That was from a short documentary by Creed Spencer called Sacred Peyote. Next, we will hear from a video, Native Lens, Healing Through Peyote, from Rocky Mountain PBS, featuring Amber Lahabe from the Diné Navajo Nation.
7: Yat e, she e Amber Lynn Labahi in the she, kia anin chlin, tanja kin the bushes chin, tkotik unje desha che, tkotoni desha nale. I live in Whippoorwill, Arizona on my father's side, which is located on the Navajo Reservation. We use the medicine peyote and we attend what is now known as Aze Benahaga of Diné Nation, formerly known as Native American Church. My family has always approached this medicine with respect. However, media portrays peyote as a drug or a substance that gives off a high. And so it needs to be understood by non-Indigenous people that it is disrespectful to me, to my people, and other Native relatives. Which is why I want to share my personal story of how peyote provided me, my family, and most importantly, my Nali lady or paternal grandmother, Alice Bahi, the comfort and support we needed when my father passed away from COVID-19 in June 2020. We eat peyote to pray for ourselves, our family, and the land. Ultimately to heal physically, mentally, emotionally, and spiritually. Peyote is a living entity that allows us to gather together and gain strength throughout the night that we chose to have a ceremony. You're just this individual person at that time and place, and it tells you that whatever you've experienced is gonna be okay. And so peyote helps us collectively come together to feel those emotions and to just cry about it if you need to, because if you hold in something for so long, it just builds up and it hurts you even more.

my parents just said, you know, you should take at least a bit of it so that it recognizes you and that you recognize it for the future, and that, you know, when you grow up, the POD will understand where you're coming from and who you are as a person. My father is no longer with me and my family on this land, but I am beyond blessed with the family that he gave me, who are my Nollies, my siblings, my mom, and I am left with his comforting words of guidance. Before my dad passed away, he would tell me that no matter where I traveled, I would always be home. I could pray to the water and the sky, and now I'm realizing that he was my home. Once I take that POD, I'm reminded of the home that he gave me, a home where I belong, a home where I can feel me again, where I'm not alone, a home that reminds me of my dad.

0: That was Native Lens, Healing Through Peyote. Next, we will hear from Benedict Allen, Peyote, the Last of the Medicine Men, the Huichol people of Mexico.
1: I'm here in the Sierra Madre of northwest Mexico in order to visit the Huichol people, whose shaman eat an hallucinogenic cactus in order to see this normally invisible dimension. And what makes these people particularly special is that once a year, the shaman leads ordinary people on this journey. I'm hoping that this year I'm going to be able to join them as they come face to face with their gods.
2: Every year, groups of Huichol pilgrims leave their homes in the Sierra for the arid desert of Wirakuta, a round trip of up to 1,000 miles. This forbidding wasteland is an Eden to the Huichols, a land of gods where their ancestors, the ancient ones, once lived. As long as the Huichols continue to honor the gods and make the pilgrimage, the sun will rise and the rain will fall. If they fail, their world and ours will cease to exist. The key to this relationship is an hallucinogenic cactus called peyote. Only when it's been found and eaten in the desert will the pilgrims be able to communicate with the gods. Once, the earth was cold, dark, and barren. The mother creator of all things, our grandmother Takutsi, told the ancient ones about the peyote, which would teach them how to bring the rains that enabled the crops to grow and life to flourish. Peyote brings on the ecstatic state necessary to speak with the gods, but it also has its own power. It revealed to the ancient ones that they were part of an interdependent universe. The visions brought on by eating peyote transport pilgrims today back to a time and place where the ancestors could communicate with everything else in creation. The peyote pilgrimage reenacts the original journey to Wirakuta, made by the ancient ones thousands of years ago. Until recently, the pilgrimage was made on foot or by mule, but that's been practically impossible since the 1960s, when a major highway was built through a key part of the route. Once, the Huichols owned all the land between the desert and the mountains, but they've been pushed into ever more remote areas by first the Aztecs, then 500 years ago by the Spanish, and most recently by the Mexicans, or Mestizos. Today, the Huichols live in small communities spread across the mountains, connected to the outside world only by dirt roads and footpaths. The rugged terrain helped the Huichols preserve a way of life that's remained largely untouched since before the Spanish arrived, although the loggers and their trucks are eating their way up even these steep slopes. Though the Huichols are now settled here, they believe that once they lived as hunters in the desert. Peyote designs are often woven into the clothes they wear. Since there isn't enough food to sustain them all year, many Huichols are forced to leave home to work in tobacco plantations on the coast. Despite the onslaught of missionaries and evangelists and the influence of Mexican schools and hospitals, most Huichols still prefer to maintain a distance between themselves and Mexican society. I'd been introduced to a remote village considered one of the most traditional of all Huichol communities. Life revolves around the growing and harvesting of maize, the basis of Huichol diet. Maize, vital to physical sustenance, is closely associated with peyote, the sacred cactus. The peyote hunt can only take place during the months between the maize harvest and the sowing of the next season's crop. Matsua, an apprentice Marikami, or shaman of the Huichols, was in charge of the pilgrims this year as part of his initiation. This would be his sixth pilgrimage, but he reckoned he'd have to make the journey at least twice more before the gods taught him enough for him to be initiated as a full Marikami. Like many societies which still have medicine men, for the Huichols, nature is indivisible from the divine, and the landscape is full of sacred power. Wolves are important animals because they're supposed to have taught the Huichols how to hunt. Matsua took me to a shrine dedicated to them.
3: Los cantadores dicen nomás que ese dice que el compañero de del juego, el lobo. Entonces aquí lo tiene su peñasquito este para que dejan ahí la ofrenda y sus flechas y su velita.
0: That was Benedict Allen from Peyote and the Last Medicine Men. Hey listeners, quick break here. 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Today you're listening to Indigenous Plant Medicines and Ethnobotany. I am your host, Jack Eyde, and we feature Canadian botanist and author Wade Davis and his Harvard professor, the famous ethnobotanist Richard Evan Schultes. Then we will conclude the show with excerpts from talks by the famed psychonaut Terence McKenna.

0: Next, we hear from an interview with the late Harvard professor Richard Evans Schultes, the father of modern ethnobotany, recorded in 1990. In December 1942, Schultes entered the Amazon to study how indigenous peoples used plants for medicinal, ritual, and practical purposes. After nearly a decade of fieldwork, he learned about the sacred hallucinogen ayahuasca. In total, Schultes would collect more than 24,000 species of plants, including some 300 species new to Western science.
1: Ethnobotany simply means someone who's investigating plants used by primitive societies in various parts of the world. It's as simple as that. And ethnobotany has been around for many, many, many thousands of years. And we are now trying to salvage some of the knowledge that primitive societies have amassed over thousands of years and passed down from father to son orally. And with every road that goes in, every airport, every missionary, every commercial person, even tourism, this is fast disappearing. Many of our common medicines were first discovered from plants, later synthesized to make them more available. But in the Amazon, for example, there are 80,000 species of plants. To give you some measuring rod, New England has 1,900 only. 80,000 species. If chemists are going to try to get material of 80,000 species and analyze them and then give them to pharmacologists, this job will never be done, never be finished. What we should do is concentrate on those plants that people in these societies have found have some effect on the human body. What took me first to South America was to study arrow poisons, which in 1941 were becoming very important in medicine. They are important today, as the extracts are used as muscle relaxants before surgery. But here is a case. The Indian uses these poisoned arrows to kill. We're using them to help preserve life. Completely different uses. Some of my work may eventually pan out to be of help to humanity as a whole. I've just published a book in which, in my small area of the Amazon in the Republic of Colombia, we have 1,600 species of plants used as medicines or poisons by the natives. And I'm certain that in my 47 years of work there, I must have missed a lot. But you can imagine 1,600 when the whole flora of my part of the United States, New England, has only 1,900. These people use at least 1,600. I never had any problems with Indians. The Indian in the Colombian Amazon, and I suppose everywhere else, until he's civilized, is a wonderful person if he likes you. And I guess they like me, and I like them. If you act as a gentleman among these people, they are gentlemen. I had a heavy malarial fever, and I woke up in one of these big round houses in my hammock, which they had stretched up, and I was in it. And if they'd been some of our civilized, so-called civilized people, they would have left me in the forest and taken everything I had. Adios. I never felt. One time I had a boy who worked with me about 6 weeks, 7 weeks. After the first week, he told me he'd killed a white man. And I knew the white man. And the white man had been bothering this boy's sister. There are no authorities down there, and they have to defend themselves that way. I kept right on working with this boy, and one of the best fellows I ever had. And these are the experiences that I remember, kindness, or if you want to use that term, of these people towards this intruder from outside. I would consider being a bank teller behind a glass cage all day long would be far more difficult day after day after day than to be free in the jungle of the Amazon. Every day something new happened. Every day I might be able to find species new to science, which I was able to do. The immensity of the forests. I knew from books that the Amazon was rich in number of species, but I never expected to see such a tangle of different roots, vines, lianas, going up to the tops of 100-foot trees, and it is breathtaking. And when the first, it took me maybe six months or a year to get used to this. What shall I collect with all of these plants? Of course, you wanted to collect everything. I may collect 30 or 40 different plants in a morning, the Indians paddling. And in most cases, they would say nothing if I took a plant and put it in the press. Every now and again, one of the, usually the older men, would say, "What do you want that plant for?" Now, this tipped me off that they had a use for it. But you don't go right out and say, "What do you use it for?" So I invented many diseases. They must think my race is more decrepit than it is. And I said, "This plant may be a medicinal plant for my people. We don't have it where I live." They may say nothing. The next day, I would collect it again in another locality. They may say nothing. The third day, I would collect it again. Then the curiosity. One of the older men would say, "That's no good for that sickness in your among your people." I said, "How do you know that?" "That's because we use it when we have a poisoned stomach from eating fish that's gone bad. You people, if I had said this might cure a sprain in my knee or my elbow, they'd say, "Well, that won't do any good." Then they get to arguing. The younger boy that's paddling and the older man that's guiding the canoe, they might have differences of opinion. Then the older man would say, "Don't believe him, he's so young, he doesn't really know." And then, of course, you check in another river with other Indians to see if they have that same use, a different use, or no use. This is very slow work because you have to check. I worked a lot with medicine men, or they call them shamans. I like the word medicine men because it's easily understood by people. And I never found them reticent. I read in these books that are written by people who go down for a month or two how you have to pry their secrets from them. I never found this. I was there and I saw what they were using. I could speak with them about their beliefs, especially their super sacred plants. Among primitive peoples, I think in most parts of the world, certainly in the Amazon, there is no concept of organically caused sickness and death. It's all done by invisible arrows from malevolent spirits. And the hallucinogens are used in magico-religious rites by primitive peoples. They're not abused as they are in our country and Europe by civilized people who have adopted them and use them without that religious background. The medicine man and sometimes the ordinary Indians, through these visions that most of them produce, think that they are able to confer with the ancestors or with the spirit, malevolent spirits. And the medicine man thinks he can diagnose diseases which are caused by these malevolent spirits, and somehow, either with plants or with mumbo-jumbo or both, or with certain rituals and dances, effect cures. Why do these few plants out of 500,000 in the world have these unearthly effects on the mind and sometimes on the body that they think can transport him to outer realms of space? They have to explain this, and they believe that in these plants there is a resident spirit. We know that this resident spirit is a chemical substance. I've often told my students, I have never been invited at the theological school at Harvard to lecture. I'm a scientist. If I am, I can go and draw the formula of these spirits, and that is more than any theologian can do with his gods. That is a hard granite rock, and nobody knows what Indians did that probably 1,000 years ago. How they did it without modern instruments, chipping that away. Some of the engravings are an inch deep. This is one of their gods, one of their spirits. We don't use the word God. They don't have that idea. It's a spirit. This is the spirit of water, or of the river. Ni'i, it's called in their language. And all the Indians of that area consider that the place where the first Indians came. It happens to be almost on the equator. And it tells that the people who did it knew a little about the astronomy, the sun and the moon and all these things, to pick the center of the earth. These people today believe it's the center of the earth. And it is the place where the first Indians came from the Milky Way. They came down in a dugout canoe drawn by an anaconda snake, which to them is sacred, a man and a woman, and three plants, the tapioca plant, which they eat, the coca, the source of cocaine, which they chew, and ayahuasca, which is a hallucinogenic vine. And they landed there. And that's a very sacred place to the Indians. I once met an American missionary woman who said, "These people have no religion." I said, "I differ with you. I don't like to see missionaries meddling with other people's religions. Leave them with their own religion. They have no religion." I said, "My Indians," and I told them the story. "Why," she said, "you don't believe that." I said, "I didn't say I believed it. I said, "Do you believe Genesis?" "Oh," she said, "yes, that's the word of God." I said, "Is there anything more stupid, utterly stupid, than the story of a snake running after a woman with an apple in its mouth?" "Why," she said, "that is symbolic." I said, "So is the other thing symbolic." She wouldn't speak to me the rest of the day. When missionaries, whatever their special brand of Christianity is, come in, they change the whole social structure and beliefs of these Indians. In my opinion, what they have to give the Indian isn't a gift. He can't understand our religion, and he's lost confidence in his religion. In another thing, that when missionaries get into an area, other white people or civilized people follow them, and alcohol comes in, and all of the bad things of our civilization follow. That's not the missionaries that do that. They mean well, but with them follow our civilizations. When a missionary comes in, he says, "You've got to wear clothes. It's immoral to run around this way." They don't need clothes. The Indian who never has clothes on has a beautiful skin. He's 2 or 3 days in the river cleaning himself. The missionaries bring in, or commercial people following them, sell them clothing. They can't often get soap. They use plants that have saponines in them that foam. But they wear these clothes until they're so dirty that they get skin problems. And I've often argued with certain missionaries, they're not immoral. What is more immoral than our own race? And look at the clothes we wear. Well, of course, there's no answer to that, but I suppose they pass me off as an infidel, which doesn't bother me at all. I had made a tremendous collection of plants, and the airplane that was going to take me out, that took me in. After a while, in the early days, I had to go in overland and over by canoe and so forth. Later, I could fly in with hydroplanes. I would make an agreement with the pilot that on such a day, let's say 2 months, 3 months later, weather permitting, he'd be there, and I had to put out a bed sheet so he could see that I was there before he landed. I'm not stealing anything from the native. And if a new medicine comes out from one of these plants, It's possible that the natives themselves will have that medicine when it's once synthesized on a cheaper basis and available through missionaries or commercial people or other things. Look at quinine, which was discovered by the Jesuits in Lima, who had been told by the viceroy's wife was dying with malaria. And the Indians came in and said, "We use this quinine tree up in the highlands." So he tried anything, and it worked. And look how many thousands, hundreds of thousands of poor people, let's say India alone, who could get cheap quinine eventually when they made plantations. And so we're not exploiting the poor of the world, because once the medicines are available cheaper and more easily, the poorer people can get them, or the people, the primitive, so-called primitive peoples from whom we learned these things. And this, all this nonsense about us going in and stealing the things from these natives and forgetting them, I never felt that way. And the professor had put out in the bookshelf over there 6 books. He said, "Instead of a laboratory this week, I want you to read one of these books." I must have been very busy, so I flew over and I picked out the smallest book. That book changed my life. It was written by a physiological psychologist, Heinrich Kluver, on the peyote cactus. I got so excited about this beautifully written book, that I went to Professor Ames and I said, "Do you think I could write my undergraduate thesis?" We have to have for honors an undergraduate thesis here on peyote. I had made a report on that book, and I'd said, this is what I want to go into. I must have thought I was going to drop off the edge of the earth. And I studied the native Kiowa and Comanche Indians in their all-night ceremony. I went out with a graduate student of anthropology from Yale. You see how broad-minded we are at Harvard. Harvard and a Yale man together on the estate. You can hardly breathe in Sao Paulo. I've been there. And the Brazilians themselves should recognize that no true conservationist believes that you should build a fence around the Amazon, keep people out, and make it a living museum. That's not conservation. But 1 million acres at a time should never be allowed to be destroyed until studies of that have been made by a variety of different scientists, local or foreign or both.
0: That was the late Harvard ethnobotanist Richard Evans Schultes, recorded in 1990. Hey listeners, quick break here. We hope that you're enjoying EcoJustice Radio. 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Today you're listening to Indigenous Plant Medicines and Ethnobotany. I am your host, Jack Eyde, and we feature Canadian botanist and author Wade Davis and his Harvard professor, the famous ethnobotanist Richard Evans Schultes. Then we will conclude the show with excerpts from talks by the famed psychonaut Terence McKenna. Terence McKenna, who died in 2000, was a U.S. philosopher, psychonaut, ethnobotanist, and writer on human consciousness, language, psychedelic drugs, schizophrenia, the evolution of civilizations, the origin and end of the universe, alchemy, and, well, extraterrestrial beings. He was quite a guy. This from Terence McKenna's talk, "Culture is Your Operating System," from the show Light of the Third Millennium. The music is by Murkoff.
2: Data has been arriving about the practices of Aboriginal cultures all over the planet, that they dissolve ordinary realities, ordinary cultural values, through an interaction, a symbiosis, a relationship to local plants that perturb brain chemistry. And in this domain of perturbed brain chemistry, the cultural operating system is wiped clean. And something older, even for these people, something older, more vitalistic, more in touch with the animal soul, replaces it, replaces the cultural operating system. Something not determined by history and geography, but something writ in the language of the flesh itself. This is who you are. This is true nakedness. You are not naked when you take off your clothes. You still wear your religious assumptions, your prejudices, your fears, your illusions, your delusions. When you shed the cultural operating system, then essentially you stand naked before the inspection of your own psyche. Desmond Morris called it the naked ape. And it's from that position, a position outside the cultural operating system, that we can begin to ask real questions about what does it mean to be human, what kind of circumstance are we caught in, and what kind of structures, if any, can we put in place to assuage the pain and accentuate the glory and the wonder that lurks waiting for us in this very narrow slice of time between the birth canal and the yawning grave. In other words, we have to return to first premises. So I've been thinking about this a lot, and at first it seemed to me only a metaphor, this phrase, culture is your operating system. But because I travel around a lot and get that jolting experience frequently of, let's say, leaving London on a foggy evening and arriving in Johannesburg 14 hours later to a sweltering day in a city of 14 million on the brink of anarchy, I get to change my operating system frequently. And so I notice the relativity of these systems, and some work for some things and some for others. For instance, if you are a positivist, if you're running positivism 4.0, you can't support UFOs. Positivism 4.0 does not support UFOs. If, on the other hand, you're running your Rancho book 5.1 as your operating system, UFOs and a number of other things can get in through the door. That is what we would technically say is a more tolerant operating system, or its plug-in support special effects denied the positivist. Well, it's fun to think this way because it shows you that you don't have to be the victim of your culture. It's not like your eye color or your height or your gender. It's fragile. It can be remade if you wish it to be. And then the question is, well, how does one download a new operating system? Well, first of all, you have to clear some space on your disk. The best way to do this is probably with a pharmacological agent. You think of some while I have a drink of water. Psilocybin is an excellent disk cleaner. You can put a lot of things in the trash and have them just disappear with a psilocybin upgrade. Other pharmacological agents that will clear your disk are ayahuasca. And, of course, these are gentle clearings of the disk, which take 5, 6, 7 hours. If you're in a hurry to dump that old data and leap right into the new operating system, click on the button marked dimethyltryptamine. A compressed disk erasure will immediately be downloaded, unstuffed, bin-hexed, implemented, installed, run, and you will find yourself with an entirely different head. Now, shamans have always known, though they may not have used the kind of language I'm using here, shamans have always known this trick. What trick? It has two facets. First of all, that culture is an operating system. That's all it is. And that the operating system can be wiped out and replaced by something else. So, in essentially, what's going on among shamans and those who resort to them for curing and counseling and so forth is somebody's running a slightly more advanced operating system than the customer. The shaman is in possession of certain facts about plants, about animals, about healing, about human psychology, about the local geography, about mojo of many different sorts that the client is not aware of. The client is running culture light. The shaman paid for the registered and licensed version of the software and is running a much heavier version of the software than the client. I think we should all aspire to make this upgrade. It's very important that you have all the bells and whistles on your operating system. Otherwise, somebody is going to be able to get a leg up on you. Well, what's wrong with the operating system that we have? Consumer capitalism 5.0 or whatever it is. Well, it's dumb. It's retro. It's very non-competitive. It's messy. It wastes the environment. It wastes human resources. It's inefficient. It runs on stereotypes. It runs on a low sampling rate, which is what creates stereotypes. Low sample rates make everybody appear alike, when in fact the glory is in everyone's differences. And the current operating system is flawed. It actually has bugs in it that generate contradictions. Contradictions such as we're cutting the earth from beneath our own feet. We're poisoning the atmosphere that we breathe. This is not intelligent behavior. This is a culture with a bug in its operating system that's making it produce erratic, dysfunctional, malfunctional behavior. Time to call a tech. And who are the techs? The shamans are the techs.
0: That was Terence McKenna. Following is from a lecture given in 1994 at Kane Hall at the University of Washington at Seattle, and it's called Eros and the Eschaton.
2: Schizophrenia is just a catch-all term for mental forms of mental behavior that we don't understand. In the 19th century, there was a term, melancholia, which we would now call bipolar depression, so forth and so on. But all forms of sadness, unhappiness, maladaptation, so forth and so on, were poured into this label, melancholia. Now, schizophrenia is a similar thing. I can remember an experience I had years ago. I was in the Tolman Library at the University of California, which is the psych library, and I was looking up some drug or something, but and I just saw a book, and I pulled it off the shelf, a book about schizophrenia. And it said, the typical schizophrenic lives in a world of twilight imagining, marginal to his society, incapable of holding a regular job. These people live on the fringes, content to drift in their own self-created value system. I said, that's it. Now I understand. We have no tradition of shamanism. We have no tradition of journeying into these mental worlds. We are terrified of madness. We fear it because the Western mind is a house of cards, and the people who built that house of cards know that, and they are terrified of madness. Tim Leary once said, or I gave him credit for saying, he later told me he never said it, but whoever said it, this was a brilliant statement. Someone once said, LSD is a psychedelic substance which occasionally causes psychotic behavior in people who have not taken it. Right? And I would bet you
3: that more people have exhibited psychotic behavior from not taking LSD but just thinking about it than ever exhibited it from taking it. Certainly in my family, I watched my parents both go psychotic from the mere fact that LSD existed. They would never have taken it. There is a great phobia about the mind. The Western mind is very queasy when first principles are questioned. Rarer than corpses in this society are the untreated mad, because we can't

you will guide our society in its most fundamental decisions. Contrast this with what a person exhibiting schizophrenic activity in our society is told. They're told, you don't fit in. You are becoming a problem. You don't pull your own weight. You are not of equal worth to the rest of us. You are sick. You have to go to the hospital. You have to be locked up. You are on a par with prisoners and lost dogs in our society. So that treatment of schizophrenia makes it incurable. Imagine if you were slightly odd and the solution were to take you and put you, lock you into a place where everyone was seriously mad. That would drive anyone mad. If you've ever been in a madhouse, you know that it's an environment calculated to make you crazy and to keep you crazy. This would never happen in an aboriginal or traditional society. I wrote a book. I mean, this has to be the wrap-up because we're over time. But I wrote a book called The Archaic Revival. I signed it tonight for some of you. The idea there is that we have gone sick by following a path of untrammeled rationalism, male dominance, attention to the visible surface of things, practicality, bottom lineism. We have gone very, very sick. And the body politic, like any body, when it feels itself to be sick, it begins to produce antibodies or strategies for overcoming the condition of dis-ease. And the 20th century is an enormous effort at self-healing. Phenomena as diverse as surrealism, body piercing, psychedelic drug use, sexual permissiveness, jazz, experimental dance, rave culture, tattooing, the list is endless. What do all these things have in common? They represent various styles of rejection of linear values. The society is trying to cure itself by an archaic revival, by a reversion to archaic values. So when I see people manifesting sexual ambiguity or scarifying themselves or showing a lot of flesh or dancing to syncopated music or getting loaded or violating ordinary canons of sexual behavior, I applaud all of this, because it's an impulse to return to what is felt by the body, what is authentic, what is archaic. And when you tease apart these archaic impulses, at the very center of all these impulses is the desire to return to a world of magical empowerment of feeling. And at the center of that impulse is the shaman, stoned, intoxicated on plants, speaking with the spirit helpers, dancing in the moonlight, and vivifying and invoking a world of conscious living mystery. That's what the world is. The world is not an unsolved problem for scientists or sociologists. The world is a living mystery. Our birth, our death, our being in the moment, these are mysteries. They are doorways opening on to unimaginable vistas of self-exploration, empowerment, and hope for the human enterprise. And our culture has killed that, taken it away from us, made us consumers of shoddy products and shoddier ideals. We have to get away from that. And the way to get away from it is by a return to the authentic experience of the body. And that means sexually empowering ourselves, and it means getting loaded, exploring the mind as a tool for personal and social transformation. The hour is late. The clock is ticking. We will be judged very harshly if we fumble the ball. We are the inheritors of millions and millions of years of successfully lived lives and successful adaptations to changing conditions in

0: Now the challenge passes to us, the living, that the yet to be born may have a place to put their feet and a sky to walk under. And that's what the psychedelic experience is about, is caring for, empowering, and building a future that honors the past, honors the planet, and honors the power of the human imagination. There is nothing as powerful, as capable of transforming itself and the planet as the human imagination. Let's not sell it straight. Let's not whore ourselves to nitwit ideologies. Let's not give our control over to the least among us. Rather, you know, claim your place in the sun and go forward into the light. The tools are there. The path is known. You simply have to turn your back on a culture that has gone sterile and dead and get with the program of a living world and a re-empowerment of the imagination. Thank you very, very much.
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2: 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KCSB-FM is owned and operated by the Associated Students of the University of California at Santa Barbara. Licensee is the Regents of the University of California with offices in Berkeley. KCSB-FM operates on an assigned center frequency of 91.9 MHz with an effective radiated power of 620 watts by authority of the Federal Communications Commission in Washington, D.C. Our studios and offices are located in the Stork Communications Building on the UCSB campus. Our transmitter is located on the mountain named Sinek by the Chumash in the Santa Ynez Mountains. The transmitter site, also known as Broadcast Peak, is at an elevation of 1,228 meters above sea level, or 4,028 feet. Please address correspondence to General Manager KCSB-FM, P.O. 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

0: Welcome to Between the Lines, presenting news and analysis of critical issues affecting our communities, the nation, and the world. I'm Scott Harris. This week we present Stephanie Savelle, director of the Costs of War Project at Brown University's Watson Institute, who summarizes her group's research on the costs of U.S. wars launched after the 9/11 attack 25 years later. Wanda Culp, of the group Tongass Women for Forests, who talks about her lifelong struggle to defend forests as the Trump regime once again attempts to repeal the Clinton-era roadless rule that protects the nation's wilderness. And Lori Wallach, director of the Rethink Trade Program at the American Economic Liberties Project, who examines Donald Trump's trade war with Canada that she describes as the most stupid trade fight in history. But first, we begin with a summary of some of the week's underreported news stories.
1: During a high-profile state election in eastern Germany, the far-right party Alternative for Deutschland won nearly 44% of votes cast in the small state of Saxony-Anhalt, three votes short of an absolute majority in the state parliament. If the AfD forms a majority coalition, it would be the first time that a far-right party will govern a German state since the fall of Adolf Hitler and the end of World War II. Although the AfD was predicted to win, the election outcome sent shockwaves across Europe. The conservative Christian Democrats came in a distant second, followed by the center-left Social Democrats. Christian Democratic Union Party Chancellor Friedrich Merz was put on the defensive by the election loss. Germans are angry over rising inflation and energy prices, as automaker Volkswagen announced it would cut 50,000 jobs. AfD leaders accuse Merz of hurting Germany's economy by sending arms to Ukraine, engaging in an expensive military buildup, and imposing sanctions against Moscow, which they say are hurting Germany more than Russia. In interviews, some Saxony-Anhalt state voters complained about Chancellor Merz's austerity plan to cut pension payments and other benefits as part of a legislative package to boost German economic competitiveness, which is set for a vote this fall. On the 25th observation of the 9/11 terrorist attack that killed nearly 3,000 people at the World Trade Center, the Pentagon, and in Shanksville, Pennsylvania, Atlantic staff writer Graham Wood examines what happened to the terrorist group Al-Qaeda. He observes that after the spectacularly successful and horrific attacks, Al-Qaeda progressively weakened and ceased to function as an effective terrorist force well before the U.S. killed Osama bin Laden in 2011. Yet Wood notes that although Al-Qaeda has been in decline for over a decade, the organization has now evolved into a loose network of regional jihadist cells in Yemen, Somalia, the Sahel, and elsewhere, some of which have become militarily powerful. Wood presents a strong case that while Al-Qaeda failed to achieve its larger political ambitions, the 9/11 attacks provoked a disastrous and extremely costly U.S. response with forever wars in both Afghanistan and Iraq. After the 2003 U.S. invasion of Iraq, ISIS, or the Islamic State, eventually eclipsed Al-Qaeda as the world's most infamous jihadist group. But it, too, was largely militarily defeated between 2017 and 2019. Under a new Trump administration Colorado River rationing plan, southern Nevada could, in future years, lose over 70% of its already sparse water allocation, while Colorado, Utah, New Mexico, and Wyoming won't face any mandatory cuts at all. Nevada officials have filed a lawsuit to stop the plan and warn of potential catastrophic impact on the state's economy and on Las Vegas in particular, where the Colorado River provides 90% of the water supply for 76% of Nevada's population. Overall, the Colorado River is the water source for 35 to 40 million citizens in 7 states and 30 native tribes. The river also irrigates 5 million acres of farmland. Colorado River reservoirs are experiencing a 26-year drought that researchers say is being exacerbated by the climate crisis. Lake Powell and Lake Mead, the region's largest reservoirs, have fallen to record lows. Experts believe further cuts of 4 million acres of water will be required to stabilize the water supply. The Colorado River water allocations dispute is expected to eventually reach the U.S. Supreme Court. This week's news summary was compiled by Bob Nixon. For Between the Lines, I'm Anna Manzo.

0: The 25th anniversary of the September 11, 2001 attacks was marked this year by solemn ceremonies at the World Trade Center Ground Zero site in New York City, the Pentagon in Washington, D.C., and the Flight 93 National Memorial near Shanksville, Pennsylvania, honoring the nearly 3,000 people killed that day. This year's anniversary also brought renewed scrutiny of the government's irresponsible conduct and false declarations about the safety of the toxic cloud that blanketed Lower Manhattan, that's responsible for illnesses that killed as many as 9,600 people in the years after 9/11. At the same time, families of 9/11 victims renewed long-standing demands that the federal government declassify and release all remaining records concerning possible Saudi Arabian government links to individuals who supported some of the 9/11 hijackers, 15 of 19 of whom were Saudi nationals. Brown University's Costs of War Project estimates that post-9/11 U.S. wars and counterterrorism operations directly and indirectly claimed the lives of 4.5 to 4.7 million people around the world and cost approximately $8 trillion. Your reporter spoke with Stephanie Savelle, director of the Costs of War Project, who summarizes her group's research on the human and monetary cost of U.S. wars launched after the 9/11 attacks and these conflicts' impact on our nation's security, foreign policy, and civil liberties 25 years later.
1: I think a lot of these human war costs are not ones that we Americans are always aware of when we think about war. About a million people, our research has calculated, died directly in the post-9/11 war zones of Afghanistan, Pakistan, Iraq, Syria, Yemen, and Somalia. And then you have to think about the indirect deaths. This is a public health term, actually. And it's the idea is that, you know, in wars, people die by bombs and bullets and fires and weapons. And then there are the reverberating indirect costs. And this happens through the collapse of economies and infrastructure like hospitals and healthcare centers, the ways that bombs can fall on an agricultural field and the craters that form, as well as any explosive remnants of war, prevent farming from happening. Factories are targeted and people who are breadwinners for their families are no longer, able to, obviously they, when they're killed, they can't sustain their families anymore. So these are the kind, and there's the environmental costs of war as well, the way that uranium and lead, for example, has been found in bone samples at much higher rates in Fallujah, Iraq, for example, which is a place that U.S. bombed heavily a couple of different bombing campaigns. So those are the kinds of human indirect death costs. And of course, for every death, that's like a red, a public health expert sees that as a red warning flag, what they call a sentinel health event at the tip of the iceberg of a chain of suffering. So for every death, there's, a whole host of people that are suffering the ill effects. And when you look at the best available methods for calculating numbers, it's really hard to get a sense of scale. And that was one of the things that I tried to do with my research, was kind of how do you put a sense of what scale we're talking about here when we're thinking about indirect deaths in the post-9/11 wars. And I found that it was about 4.5 million people died as a reasonable and conservative estimate of total direct and indirect deaths in the war zone. So it's a really astronomical number.
0: Stephanie, I just wanted to talk a bit more about the other costs, consequential costs of the wars that emanated from 9/11. And that includes the erosion of civil liberties with the Patriot Act legislation, mass surveillance, aggressive U.S. foreign policy, and the lack of accountability for U.S. government officials who ordered the torture of U.S. held prisoners in violation of U.S. and international law that took place at Guantanamo.
1: That's right. You named a lot of what we see as the social and political costs of the post 9/11 wars. And those are, you know, these include indefinite detention, torture, and mistreatment of those suspected of terrorism. But also domestically, the dramatic expansion of mass surveillance and intensified police militarization, which, you know, is not just kind of an accidental result of the post 9/11 wars, but an intentional, oftentimes policy decision to transfer military equipment to police departments throughout the country. So when you think about the effects of intensified police militarization, you have to remember that it's going to be the marginalized and racialized groups, Muslims, Arabs, Black, Indigenous organizers, migrants. We're seeing more and more of that today. These are the populations who are bearing the brunt of the social and political costs of war.
0: That was Stephanie Savelle, Director of the Costs of War Project at Brown University's Watson Institute. Find links to her group's post 9/11 conflict research by visiting our Between the Lines website at btlonline.org. In January 2001, the Clinton administration put in place the so-called Roadless Rule, which enacted major protections for 58 million acres of national forests, mostly in the West and Alaska. The rule, which now covers 44.5 million acres, effectively blocks clear-cut logging and other extractive industries, while not banning all resource extraction. President Donald Trump attempted to roll back the Roadless Rule without success in his first term. But he's now working again to fully repeal the rule, this time with strong allies and federal agencies responsible for enforcement. Environmental organizations and indigenous groups are now fighting to keep the Roadless Rule in place, which protects clean water resources, fish, and other wildlife, as well as the general quality of life for those living in the forests and the population in general. Between the Lines' Melinda Tuhu spoke with Wanda Culp, a Tlingit woman from the Tongass Forest in southeast Alaska, who's fought against corporate clear-cut logging near her home since the 1980s, with a group called Tongass Women for Forests. Here she explains the positive difference the Roadless Rule made and how indigenous people are now fighting to save it.
2: Southeast Alaska villages, the village areas, the small communities were attacked. So our hunting and fishing grounds were literally clear cut. And there was no prior notice that this was going to happen. When it started in Huna, one of my grandmothers had, her and her husband had, was coming down from the mountain and saw the first clear cuts. And she was crying, clutching her heart and saying, "See what they're doing to us?" And she repeated it again, "Do you see what they're doing to us?" And that's how I became aware of the fact that nobody knew what was going on. I was baffled why nobody had said anything, you know, locally. But there hadn't been an outlet for anybody to, nobody knew how to go about it. It was 1980, 81 when I uprooted my daughters from Juneau and moved to Huna, where, you know, is my village. I had been working with the Bureau of Indian Affairs, the federal government, so I was pretty aware of the federal law and understanding how the federal laws work and how they impact, you know, the communities. And the state of Alaska was in on it too. Under Alaska Native Claims Settlement, they took the authority to bring in the clear-cut operations and started clear-cutting around our villages, our hunting and fishing grounds. They changed our habitat forever.
3: Well, so then you had this experience. So what did you, and working with other people, what did you do to get the Roadless Rule in place?
2: I started by talking to the elders. And then there was a group of us that brought in experts on tribal authority and things like that. We had a workshop. Brought that forward because Tlingit and Haida in southeast Alaska, we have tribal jurisdictional authority. Getting the perception of this across to everybody, the power that we have and the authority had to be explained that what's going on around us, we have a right to say something. That is when the Council of Elders created a Resolution 9101, because it was 1991, to recognize our traditional jurisdictional authority, which has been reaffirmed through Goldschmidt and Haas.
3: Is that a Supreme Court decision, or what is that?
2: It ended up to be a Supreme Court decision, yes. It became very controversial within the community because it was providing jobs to our younger guys for logging, taking down our trees and things like this. There's so many lawmakers that see Indigenous people as exterminated. This is where it became very controversial, where nobody wanted to face the fact that as Indigenous people in Tlingit and Haida country, we have a say. When the federal government, like Trump and those that are pro-industry, are saying they can control public-owned land, we need to stand up and say that's not so. Don't take away our tongues, our brains, and our integrity.
3: So after the roadless rule went into effect, what impact did it have? Did it help with slowing down or stopping the clear cutting of the forest?
2: Yeah, of course. You know, that big, huge contract was canceled with the Forest Service, you know, Ketchikan and Prince of Wales. They had that 50-year free-for-all contract. That was canceled. And the big complaint from us was create local jobs and harvest with respect. And the roadless rule I want to mention right now, let's bring us right into today's controversy. It's all set up. The reason why we need it in place is because mining is priority right now in the state of Alaska.
3: What are you trying to do now to stop the roadless rule from being repealed?
2: We've got a mapping project going on. We've turned to visuals because visuals is the way to get to people to realize what we're talking about, how huge it is. We need the media to bring it forward. Everything that is happening with Trump and them billionaires and Alaska Native Claims Settlement land has to do with literally raping the resources without respect at all. And he's shortening any comment period. It's like, we don't care what you say, we're just going to do it. That is the attitude that's happening right now, as if we don't have a say. That's very insulting.
0: That was Wanda Culp, an activist with the group Tongass Women for Forests and Tongass Regional Coordinator for WECAN, the Women's Earth and Climate Action Network. Find a link to post your comment on the Trump administration's plan to repeal the roadless rule by visiting our Between the Lines website at btlonline.org.

0: Since returning to the White House in January 2025, Donald Trump has unilaterally imposed tariffs on 80 countries around the world that has dismantled decades of global trade norms, triggered widespread retaliatory measures, and provoked ongoing court challenges. After the U.S. Supreme Court struck down Trump's emergency tariffs in February, his administration has replaced them with new levies under a different set of legal authorities, as he was forced to issue billions of dollars in refunds. In his first term, Trump negotiated the United States-Mexico-Canada trade agreement that replaced the widely criticized North American Free Trade Agreement, or NAFTA, in January 2020. Although at the time Trump called his USMCA deal the greatest trade deal ever, not long after returning to the presidency, he condemned his own trade deal and launched a trade war against Canada, America's second biggest trading partner, in February last year. Trump justified his imposition of a general 25% tariff and a 10% energy tariff on Canadian imports by stating that new trade sanctions were imposed to stop illegal migration and fentanyl from entering the U.S., where neither charge was true. The confrontation escalated sharply in July when Trump imposed a 50% tariff on nearly $28 billion worth of Canadian goods. After talks with Ottawa collapsed in late August, Canada retaliated dollar for dollar, imposing a similar set of tariffs on U.S. imports, effective on September 8th. Your reporter spoke with Lori Wallach, director of the Rethink Trade Program at the American Economic Liberties Project. Here she examines Donald Trump's trade war with Canada that she describes as the most stupid trade fight in history.
1: So whatever is the personal and non-strategic reasons this fight has started, it has a political utility to both heads of state. So I'm not so sure it's going to end anytime soon, particularly because so far, despite all the breathless press coverage, it's not actually a lot of money. So they sort of get, they both want, for different reasons, a political distraction, and they both get that. And so far, it's not actually that economically impactful so far.
0: Last I read, it was 50% tariffs that the U.S. was imposing on some products from Canada imported here to the U.S. And Canada responded by matching dollar for dollar on a set of U.S. products. But maybe you can dig deeper a little bit into how this, maybe now, maybe later, could impact consumers here in this country and Canada for what they, you know, need to buy day to day.
1: So it's 50% tariffs and $20 billion worth of Canadian goods sent here. Just a crass fact is that is less than one half of 1% of the goods imports that the U.S. has each year. So it's a very small part of our trade, and it is sort of peculiarly targeted to be annoying and pesky, but not that impactful. So like, for instance, if you must drink only Toronto, Ontario ice wine, a sweet dessert wine, you will have a 50% tariff. But if you're happy to get that from Germany or Austria, an ice wine, or you have a different after-dinner drink, or if you have to have a Canadian hockey stick, though a lot of high-end ones are made other places, the hockey sticks are tariffed. Bizarrely, the shin guards and pucks are not. It's a weird mix of things that aren't tariffed. Most of them are things that are replaceable from another country, and it's a small amount. Now, the impact of Canada's tariffs on us are half the deal, and then that probably will have more to have an impact on jobs. So the U.S. tariffs and Canada stuff coming in is, to the extent there's an impact, it would be more of a consumer impact, but it's such a small amount. The reason why the Canadian tariffs may have more of an effect has to do with the ways in which certain U.S. states, particularly the northern tier of states, have Canada as a major export target. And so when Canada's putting tariffs up broadly on various U.S. goods, it's targeting in a more strategic way places that have sort of big political fights, et cetera. So Wisconsin butter and cheese is being targeted, for instance. There are a lot of goods in aerospace and in autos that go back and forth between the two countries as part of the assembly process. And so there the impact could be on the jobs as compared to on consumers. But overall, for the moment, it's just not a ton of money. And so if it's a specific industry, a specific thing you want to buy, you could be impacted. But the reason why, to some degree, this sort of tit-for-tat back and forth can go on is, you know, it's either delayed. So Trump is threatening tariffs, very big tariffs on autos or bans on things. But the higher tariffs, they start at the end of September, and then the really big tariffs don't start until next year. And by that point, likely they'll work something out. With Canada, the targeted stuff, their threats of we'll cut off this, we'll cut off that, sometime maybe. So the distraction it's causing has proved really useful, because in Canada, it's creating this rally around the flag phenomenon, where otherwise Prime Minister Carney was getting very unpopular because he was doing many very un-Canadian things. He had enacted what they call up there the Maple Leaf Doge. He whacked 40,000 federal government scientists, environmental experts, food safety inspectors. He was trying to privatize the ports and the airports. He had redirected $20 billion of taxpayer money to a private pipeline for an oil company. He was trying to limit the right to strike. There were a bunch of things that someone who is a Liberal Party prime minister should not be doing. And he was getting a lot of blowback. But fighting with Trump, who is universally despised across political parties in Canada, and rightly so, has gotten him a reprieve from, and really a distraction from, those things that he's doing that were getting him in trouble. And obviously Trump wants a distraction given his Iran war of choice and what's happened with gas and diesel prices and inflation and the general disaster of many of the economic outcomes of his policies. So they both kind of, for a low economic cost so far, have gotten very useful political distraction.
0: That was Lori Wallach, director of the Rethink Trade Program at the American Economic Liberties Project. Learn more about Trump's erratic and irrational trade war with Canada and the world by visiting our Between the Lines website at btlonline.org.

0: 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Our theme music was written by Richard Hill and performed by Mikata. This week's program was produced by Susan Bramhall, Mary Hunt, Anna Manzo, Bob Nixon, Melinda Tuhus, and Jeff Yates. For Between the Lines, I'm Scott Harris.
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2: To let the administration and everything get to us and not do anything about it, or to think we can't do anything about it. But the queer community has never been that way. 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
3: Welcome to This Way Out, the international LGBTQ radio magazine. I'm Lucia Chappell. In the news this week, the Trump administration's funding cuts are slitting the throat of global queer rights advocacy, and its charges about homicidal gender affirmation are bizarre. Meanwhile, Sierra Leone activists are on the run, but a California neighborhood won't bow to hate. Speaking of bows, a flock of LGBTQ protesters is nesting in an ancient endangered tree standing in the path of Trump's southern border wall. The road through the forest is ahead now that you've discovered This Way Out.
4: I'm Sarah Montague.
5: And I'm Natalie Munoz.
4: With NewsWrap, a summary of some of the news in or affecting LGBTQ communities around the world for the week ending September 12, 2026.
5: The extremist Alternative for Germany party received the largest showing in a state election for a far-right platform since the Nazis. AfD secured nearly 44% of the vote in the small eastern state of Saxony-Anhalt in the historic win. Though the party will need an absolute majority to govern the state, many reports warn that this victory could open the way. AfD now has 39 of the state parliament's 83 seats, just three short of the 42 needed for an absolute parliamentary majority. The party is actively attempting to poach conservative lawmakers to gain a majority and govern the state. Most German parties are building a firewall against the far right, refusing to work with or form a coalition with AfD. AfD opposes same-sex marriage, calls for mass deportations, and seeks to limit Islamic expression. AfD co-chair Alice Weidel called the Saxony-Anhalt vote a dream result. Paradoxically, Weidel is a lesbian in a civil partnership with Sarah Bossard, a Sri Lankan immigrant. She sees no contradiction between her personal life and AfD's anti-LGBT and anti-immigrant platform. Weidel maintains that the party will provide safety for homosexuals by cracking down on immigration, which will supposedly prevent violence against gays by so-called Muslim gangs. She's also a staunch opponent of what she calls gender ideology. Grassroots movements opposing AfD took to the streets the weekend of the September 6th election, flying rainbow flags, a direct protest against the party's plan to remove rainbow flags from schools in the state. A protester named Nikita spoke to the BBC about the anti-AfD movement.
6: Why not degrading them? Because they're degrading the people around here all the time. Because of their sexual preferences, because of the color of their skin, where they're from. And yeah, that's for me a Nazi. Of course, they are.
4: 90% of LGBTQ plus worldwide organizations have lost funding since January 2025. That's according to research from Outright International. In their findings published September 10th, the global LGBTIQ advocacy group surveyed over 200 organizations across 94 countries. 4 in 10 of the respondents who lost funding said they were at severe or immediate risk of closure. Outright International's report attributes the strain largely to the shutdown of USAID, funding cuts to the president's emergency plan for AIDS relief, known as PEPFAR, and the Trump administration's withdrawal from the United Nations LGBTI core group. In Outright's words, the effects have cascaded far beyond U.S. government funding. Corporate, international, and philanthropic donors have also shifted, stalled, or quietly withdrawn, often without public scrutiny. The deterioration of support has harmed the people who need it most. That especially goes for those dealing with multiple forms of marginalization, like a disability or refugee status. They could lose access to their only options for health care, legal advocacy, housing, or protective services when an organization has to cut core programs. Alberto Diabalunde is one of the authors of the report titled Breaking Point, The Urgent Need to Invest in Global LGBTIQ Movements. Diabalunde told the Bay Area Reporter, "This is the moment for empathy and for action, because the resources, the infrastructure, and the people we are losing because of these funding cuts are not going to come back if we don't fight for them to be preserved." The report's authors applaud the resilience of aid workers and the adaptations they have made to serve their communities under such pressure. They add, "This report is an effort to make those costs and that resilience visible."
5: Two LGBTQ plus activists from Sierra Leone have been forced to flee abroad after being targeted in an anti-gay police crackdown. On August 30th, local police raided a private party for gay men in the capital city of Freetown. Dozens were arrested, while others were able to elude capture. Two of the escapees were executive director of the LGBT plus rights organization Pride Equality, George Reginald Freeman Brown, and his partner and fellow activist Edwin Balaji Dean. Following the raid, police issued warrants for the arrests of Brown and Dean on charges of homosexuality and LGBTI social activity. A reward is being offered for information leading to their arrests. Since Brown and Dean fled the raided party, the police claim that their activist work is likely to cause the breach of the peace. The couple has subsequently received harassment and death threats from friends and family. Until now, the West African nation has rarely enforced its British colonial era anti-homosexuality law. The 19th century statute was kept on the books after Sierra Leone achieved independence in 1961. According to the antiquated regulation, any man found guilty of buggery can be imprisoned from 10 years to life. Freeman Brown told the news outlet Erasing 76 Crimes, "The colonial law is still used as a lever to extort money from LGBT plus people. Police wanted notices for the capture of individuals suspected of homosexuality are fueling a growing climate of fear within the LGBT plus community," according to other reports. There have been consistent reports of discrimination and violence being committed against LGBT people in recent years, including assault, threats, harassment, blackmail, familial rejection, and the denial of basic rights and services, according to the queer advocacy group Human Dignity Trust. The increase in homophobic action and police harassment is exactly the kind of thing Pride Equality is working against. But for now, its leader and his partner are being subjected to the very prejudice they are trying to prevent.
4: The Trump administration has just released a study that's supposed to academically justify their anti-LGBTQ plus platform. The paper, released by the Department of Health and Human Services, is titled, "Where the Clinic Meets the Movement, Does Gender Ideology arm left-wing authoritarian psychology. The study bizarrely proclaims these findings suggest that gender ideology is associated with left-wing authoritarianism and willingness to justify political violence. The agency that has been recently plagued by conspiracy theories and disinformation alleges that so-called left-wing authoritarianism and gender ideology were used to justify violence against President Donald Trump, right-wing influencer Charlie Kirk, United Healthcare CEO Brian Thompson, Immigration and Customs Enforcement buildings, the police, and, in its words, wealthy people's property. The report used an online survey that polled over 1,200 U.S. residents, only 13 of whom identified as transgender or gender nonconforming. The study was published without a peer review process, leaving critics to label it pseudoscience. Human Rights Campaign President Kelly Robinson says this so-called study, sponsored by an extreme right-wing advocacy organization, is another example of the outcome leading the research. MAGA Republicans want to sow hatred against our fellow Americans in a desperate attempt to distract from their failures ahead of the midterms.
5: Community members in Sacramento, California's Lavender Heights neighborhood are raising safety concerns for the LGBTQ plus residents and taking steps to defend themselves. Flyers are being posted around the neighborhood highlighting the anti-queer hate crimes that have taken place during the past year, all within five blocks. The attacks have ranged from hateful slurs to someone being killed. The historically gay neighborhood is calling on officials to take on the responsibility for protecting their community. Just a few hours after the end of the Sacramento Rainbow Festival, on Sunday, September 6th, a married lesbian couple was injured in an assault outside a gay nightclub. Zachary Basler has led the creation of a volunteer-led Lavender Heights Community Patrol. He says that even more attacks have happened, but are not in the public record because they were never reported. Basler told ABC 10 Local News.
7: Then we actually have two additional people. One is a minor, and we're currently protecting their identity because they're a minor, and there's another one who's afraid of retribution if they come forward.
5: Community-led protection is filling the gap left by the frustrating lack of adequate police response. Basler's patrol has already recruited 25 volunteers to be out on the streets during high traffic times. Volunteers will be wearing lavender vests and use flashlights and whistles to draw attention to potentially threatening activity. They will work in pairs to keep a watchful eye, report concerns, deter violence, and serve as a visible reminder that no one is alone.
4: That's NewsWrap, global queer news with attitude for the week ending September 12, 2026. Follow the news in your area and around the world. An informed community is a strong community.
5: NewsWrap was written by Jeb Bakke, produced by Lucia Chappelle and Brian DeShazer, and brought to you by you.
4: 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For This Way Out, I'm Sarah Montague. Stay healthy.
5: And I'm Natalie Munoz. Stay safe.
3: Queer activists are living in a tree to stop Trump's border wall. That was the headline in Lookout, Arizona's independent queer news publication. It reported that for these activists, the wall threatens far more than a single cottonwood. They see attacks on nature and queer communities as part of the same struggle. What does that resistance actually look like on the ground? On September 1st, roughly 33 days into the tree sit, protesters remained firmly planted on the ground in the remote border community. 40 feet above them, a protester occupied a platform in the tree's canopy, hoping their presence would prevent its destruction. To hear for yourself, write along with reporter Lauren Schmidt.
8: Getting to the queer tree sit meant traveling 2 hours south of Tucson, guided only by a GPS pin one of my sources had sent me. About halfway through the journey, the pavement narrowed and eventually gave way to a one-lane dirt road. Cell service disappeared and the wildlands began, nestled between the Patagonia and Huachuca Mountains. My destination was Lochiel, a former mining and ranching community, first settled by Euro-Americans in the late 1870s. At its height, it had a few hundred residents. Today, only a handful of occupied homes remain, among buildings that have outlived the people who have once used them. But the surrounding wilderness was full of life. As I drove towards the tree sit, bats swept through the sky. I counted at least 5 owls and saw a deer, and one hoofed animal I never managed to identify, crossing the road ahead of me. I arrived just after sundown. When I opened the car door, I was engulfed by the sound of insects. This place was thriving, just not with people. The San Rafael Valley

0: Mexico and their historic range here in the American Southwest. When I pulled into camp, a communal meal was spread across a folding table beneath a pop-up canopy in the middle of a dusty road. I was greeted by Kate Scott of the Madrian Archipelago Wildlife Center.
1: Hi, how's it going?
2: Hey, we're just getting in.
1: Whoa.
2: Welcome. Kate!
1: Yes.
2: It's Lauren. Good to see you.
3: Oh,
2: we made it.
3: Here.
2: We did it.
1: Cool.
3: Made it.
1: Welcome.
0: She's an organizer and advocate for open wildlife corridors and human rights along the U.S.-Mexico border. I settled into camp just feet from Border Road, which stretches from El Paso, Texas, to the Pacific Ocean. The international boundary showcases deserts, rugged mountains, river valleys, and wildlife corridors. While the landscape is home to many natural boundaries, activists are trying to prevent a man-made one from permanently dividing it. At this location, the existing border wall ended, leaving an opening of approximately a half a mile. On the other side of each gap sat a Border Patrol vehicle, and its headlights pointed towards the protesters.
3: See where the Border Patrol is blinding us? You can head down the middle of this road, and you'll see the grandmother tree at the end, and then there'll be people there that can guide you under the barbed wire fence if you wanted to take your tent out there. And yeah. Oh, and there's the barn owl. He loves it. He's in the sycamore. He hangs out. And then we have a banner hanging from the grandmother tree that we're working to save in Mexico because she's bisected by the border. And she's a major grandmother.
0: Despite its location in southern Arizona, the San Rafael Valley did not look like the desert I'd imagined. Its elevation and summer rains support an expansive grassland ecosystem, sometimes described as high desert savanna. At the center of the protest was a 200-year-old cottonwood that the activists call grandmother. They say the tree was scheduled for removal to make way for two parallel 30-foot border walls. Protesters climbed into its canopy and placed their bodies between the tree and federal contractors. A desperate move after three other cottonwood trees had already been cut down. Now, two remain, one on the U.S. side and the other in Mexico. Protesters hung signs from their branches, bearing messages including No al Muro, or No to the Wall, and Jaguar Migration is an Earth Right. Kate Scott said the demonstration's proximity to the international boundary has led to encounters with law enforcement authorities on both sides. She spoke fondly of the Mexican police, not so much U.S. Border Patrol.
3: RBP. See, yeah. RBP are the bad guys. Totally the bad guys. I mean, totally stirring the pot, spreading lies. I mean, it's crazy.
0: Scott and other participants alleged that Border Patrol personnel had repeatedly called local authorities about their demonstration, but claimed that the local county sheriff supported their opposition to the wall and that his department had stopped responding to certain Border Patrol requests for assistance. That claim seemed extraordinary, implausible, maybe even unbelievable, until I contacted the sheriff myself.
4: It's been laughable, the kind of things they do, because as you described, Lauren, those people, very peaceful people, you know, just think Woodstock, throwback to the hippie era. These are very peaceful people, but the CBP and the contracting company that's getting billions of dollars to build this wall will continually call 911 and say crazy things like, "We've been kidnapped." It's like, wait a minute, what do you mean you've been kidnapped? Well, these people are sitting in the trees and kind of blocking our bulldozers from knocking down the trees. So we laugh that one off.
0: That was David Hathaway, the elected cop of Santa Cruz County. Law enforcement and the 2S LGBTQIA+ communities have not always enjoyed an easy relationship. But at this camp, participants expressed broad support for Hathaway. The sheriff, in turn, defended the protesters' right to demonstrate and voiced his own opposition to the wall.
4: Just classic xenophobia. You expect us to be your little Gestapo KGB stooges that go along with your bulldozers and just like throw everybody out of the way.
0: Back at camp, conversations repeatedly return to the beauty and biodiversity of this relatively undisturbed landscape and to what could be lost if the wall divides it.
3: It's an amazing place for birds. And oh yeah, that's the yellow-billed cuckoo, which is a threatened species, federally listed in the Environmental, the Endangered Species Act. He, she always sings at some point during our sunrise ceremony, without fail. You know, they just, and different animals will chime in too, and it's just so, I don't know, you just feel like they want us here, you know, they like it, you know, they feel like, oh good, you're representing me too. You know, the little dung beetle can go across the road without getting smushed, you know, it's just all the, I mean, I remember when they hadn't destroyed the grandmothers, killed them.
2: The three others.
3: Yeah, there were just, if you walked from the grandmother, I mean, 50 Sonoran whiptail lizards would be like, hey, you know, whipping around. And I'm thinking, you know, what happened to you? You know, we know what probably happened to you. And so it's just this, ooh, crushing, crushing cruelty, you know.
0: Each morning before dawn, the activists gather beneath the cottonwood for what they call a sunrise prayer. At times, participants told me the ceremony has taken place directly across from Border Patrol personnel, producing tense exchanges, while people continued singing and praying. The morning I joined, however, was quiet. Two Border Patrol vehicles remained in the distance as people stood beneath Grandmother, extending their arms, breathing together, and singing.

Grandmother hears us. The earth feels us. The insects are with us. The cows are speaking with us. The birds are singing with us. The moon is watching us. The sun is rising with us. We are part of this all. They are a part of this too. And even though the grandmothers have fallen, our last standing grandmother, she feels our love. She feels us here. She feels that our love has dispelled the construction, even if it's just for now. I'm so grateful to be here as well. I'm so grateful to witness this beautiful land that is not different than this.

The sunrise prayer was my first opportunity to see everyone together in the daylight. As I looked around, one thing was immediately clear. This camp was queer AF, with the majority of participants identifying as trans, non-binary, gender fluid, or otherwise queer. At a moment when 2S LGBTQIA rights are also being contested by the Trump administration, these activists have chosen to place their bodies on the line for an ecosystem they believe is facing a related threat. Both concern who and what are permitted to exist freely. To understand the intersection of queer identity, forced defense, and queer joy, I spoke with one participant who asked,

0: I kind of forgot who I was for a little bit, and I came out here and it really showed me who I was again. So it's been a very beautiful experience getting to know all the people, again, from all walks of life and all types of places. I'm so grateful and happy that it is possible. It is possible to come together and prove that we can do this.
1: Many participants learned about the blockade through social media, including the Instagram accounts Rally for the Valley and Tierra Libre, No Borders. People had traveled from North Carolina to California, like this protester from Arcata.
2: Hello, my name is Rain. I use they, them pronouns.
3: What brought you to Lacayel, Arizona?
2: I don't know, I just feel called. There's people protecting our non-human relatives, so the ability not only to live but to thrive, the freedom to express yourself and experience life, to move anywhere there's colonization and empires of power seeking to control, is people resisting that. I think the earth is queer and it's speaking through us, and I think we just embody love, and because we face so much violence or sometimes are the first scapegoats. Like, the Nazis attacked trans people and burned transgender books and went after those clinics first. Like, people that do not fit into any norms or conventions are deemed so dangerous just because they exist differently. So I think queer resistance and queer leadership has always existed, even if people try to make it invisible, but it's just the earth expressing itself. I think resistance will continue as long as there's air in our lungs, no matter what form that takes shape. It's all about learning from our ancestors and being a good ancestor and continuing to roll the rock up the hill. And the earth is our mother, we gotta take care of her. So as long as we can breathe, I think everyone will keep fighting.
3: What are your thoughts on that?
0: It's exhilarating. Yeah, it's one thing to kind of be suppressed, right? To let the administration and everything get to us and to kind of be suppressed and not do anything about it, or to think we can't do anything about it. But the queer community has never been that way. We've always been resilient enough to know that we can do something. We were resilient enough to get our rights, and people will always remember that we will do whatever we can to protect our land and ourselves as well.
3: Final message to the queer community at large.
0: Stay strong. Stay strong, everybody. It is a tough time for everybody, but and it may look bleak, but it is just a little blip in history. And as long as we stay strong and we stay together and create these moments and these environments that are world-building communities, we will thrive and we will be strong and we will get through this together.
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4: The Thorn or Otham Nation is waging its own fight against the Trump administration's border wall plans. Tribal leaders say the wall threatens sacred sites and could further cut off some 3,000 enrolled members living in Mexico from their communities, ceremonies, and essential services, including health care on the U.S. side. For some members, according to tribal leaders, that access can be a matter of life and death. Thanks for discovering This Way Out, brought to you by the nonprofit Overnight Productions. News Wrap was written by Jeb Bakke, edited by Lucia Chappell, produced by Brian DeShazer, and read by Sarah Montague and Natalie Munoz. 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

Y ahora quiero introducir este episodio en español para las personas que están escuchando hoy, el episodio de La Meta, Cultura de Protesto, con Alan Díaz Correa. Hello and welcome to La Meta, Culture of Protest, with your host Alan Díaz Correa, y bienvenidos. I wanted to start this episode talking a little bit about our Labor Day celebrations that we just recently had. And I wanted to share a little bit about, talk a little bit about farm workers and them organizing for a living wage, as well as talk a little bit about affordability in our homes in Santa Barbara County. But for the most part, this episode will be focused on music around labor organizing and celebrating end of the Labor Day weekend. En este episodio vamos a hablar más de los trabajadores, los derechos y celebrando Labor Day que acaba de pasar esta semana. En este episodio vamos a empezar con una canción de Dolly Parton. Dolly Parton es una artista famoso que recientemente falleció a la edad de 80. Hizo una canción que se llama 9 to 5. Recently, we lost a beloved artist. We lost several, actually, one of them being Dolly Parton. She recorded and wrote many songs, over 3,000 in her lifetime. Unfortunately, she passed at 80 years old. She was a great artist. One of the things and topics that she wrote a lot about was about the working class folks. She herself grew up in Appalachia, grew up very working class. It's something that she spoke a lot about, often liked to incorporate into her songwriting. One of the first songs that we'll be listening today, she actually developed this song, 9 to 5, from her 1980s album of the same name, 9 to 5 and Odd Jobs. And she turned this into a full musical, which ended up being a movie. The musical, the movie, and this song is just such a great way to reflect. For me, 9 to 5 was an early look at what songs can do to elevate working class struggles. Also, as a fan of the song, it always just seemed like a nice difference than the schedules that my parents had. For a lot of farm workers, they had to wake up at, 4 in the morning, 3 in the morning, leaving at 5 in the morning. It doesn't really fit a lot of people. And so it's really interesting to think about labor organizing, workers' rights, and art, and kind of how an artist like Dolly Parton incorporates the grind, the day-to-day, with music and kind of advocating for a better future. So that's what we will be spending this episode talking about. Will be about labor, workers' rights, and the music that has gotten us there and keeps us motivated to go on to the next day. Entonces, en este episodio de La Meta, vamos a hablar más de Labor Day, de los trabajadores, de los campesinos y la música que nos conecta.

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Next, we will be listening to a song from Los Tigres del Norte, El Inmigrante, from their 2009 album La Granja. They have performed for decades. Los Tigres del Norte provided a background of childhood music and understanding for me, going back and listening to these songs that my parents would put on. It's really interesting just to think about how our artists were trying to push these ideas forward. So this next song, El Inmigrante by Los Tigres del Norte.

0: And so that was Los Tigres del Norte. Again, they are a very famous band, and their name actually comes up again from this artist, Los Lobos. Los Lobos originally tried to kind of fashion their name after Los Tigres del Norte, Los Lobos del Esto, or the Lobos of Eastside from LA. And so they changed their name back and shortened it to Los Lobos. But they also just talk about the impact of a band like Los Tigres del Norte. For these next groups of songs, we'll be talking a little bit more about organizing, about labor rights. The first couple will be from the Songs of the Chicano Movement album from 2005. This is El Teatro Campesino. The first song will be El Picket Sign. And we're also talking about just farm worker organizing for labor rights. And so this song is called El Picket Sign. It will be followed up by another song from the group. Niños Campesinos is also talking about the reality of child labor, the lack of protections that we have. And even today in Santa Barbara County, we have dozens of child farm workers that do not work for a living wage. Most of this is done through just lack of state protections and lack of oversight. And child labor within farm workers is not the only industry where this happens. And so, other song, Niños Campesinos, talks a little bit about kind of their experience. El Inmigrante de los Tigres del Norte. 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
1: One of the most important weapons, instruments in any cause, in any movement, in any strike, is the picket sign. We wrote a song about this. It's in Spanish. We call it El Picket Sign.

And that was two songs from El Teatro Campesino, Niños Campesinos and El Picket Sign, both from the album Songs of the Chicano Movement from 2005. The next song, Huelga en General by Los Lobos, is from their 2005 album Si Se Puede. One of the reasons why I wanted to talk about these groupings of songs is really just to talk about the ongoing efforts for farm workers in Santa Barbara County organizing for a living wage. There are many groups that are doing this work. For example, MICOP, or Mixteco Indígena Community Organizing Project, and CAUSE, as well as a variety of other groups, are talking about the needs for better worker protections for farm workers. For example, many farm workers in Santa Barbara County are uninsured. Many cannot afford the ever-increasing childcare costs, food insecurity, the health impacts from dust, heat, smoke, and pesticides, and the ongoing housing affordability crisis. When it comes to housing, extremely low income, which is under $42,000 a year, from the 2023 Santa Barbara County housing element, about 18,000 households in our county make under $42,000 a year. That's 13%. 42% of housing is either low income, very low income, or extremely low income. So when working class families that make under $112,000 a year, which is most of us, we're really talking about homes that are not made for us. When we are talking about affordable homes, it is a much different standard than what the state and housing developers look at when they look at the prices for affordable homes. When we're talking about low-income housing, we're really talking about housing for people who are nurses, pharmacists, paralegals. We also need housing for teachers, social workers, as well as farm workers, cooks, personal care aides, salespersons, childcare providers, janitors, and cleaners. And so when we are talking about affordable housing, it has to be affordable for all incomes, not just moderate incomes that make over $100,000. 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

And that was Huelga en General by Los Lobos from their 2005 album Si Se Puede. Again, one of the reasons why we wanted to talk about this episode, talking about the Labor Day, worker protections, and just all the work and art and music that takes place around that. First released as a compilation of recordings from her 1960s and 1970s, this is Malvina Reynolds. She has recorded so many songs over the decade. But for me, what I really like about these next two songs are just how some issues are timeless. The song also talks about just how all of these homes, little boxes, look the same. And people have kind of one expected life, which in the 1960s and 70s, when she first released this song, was really important to talk about kind of the push and the counterculture to push against. And especially now when we're talking about in Santa Barbara County as one of the most expensive states in the country and one of the most expensive counties in the state, and kind of when we're in this vacation home, relaxed lifestyle, how that can really impact these deeper issues that we want to fight against.

just the same. And the people in the houses all went to the university, where they were put in boxes.

0: just the same.
1: And the other song that we'll be listening to from Malvina is It Isn't Nice. I really like this song because it talks about the respectability politics that is so often brought up when we talk about community organizing. I really like that the song, coming from this older white woman, is really kind of reframing a lot of the actions that we can do, either in direct action or just in ongoing protests. Also, there's a line in the song talking about kind of the men of ice. Originally, this song was talking about how the police state, they're often not responsive to us on an emotional level. They do not empathize, and so are often emotional walls that now I listen to Men of Ice as the men of immigration, customs, enforcement. And it's the same issue. It's the same lack of emotional vulnerability. And so these men of ice, these walled off, emotionless police, is really hard to connect on intellectual, emotional, human to human level. And sometimes all you have to do is protest.
2: It is nice to block

And for this episode's Action Alert from the Santa Barbara County Action Network, SBCAN, we want to remind folks that on October 13th through the 16th, the California State Fish and Wildlife Commission will be holding their public comment period. This is scheduled for its Marine Protected Areas decision, or MPAs, for final public discussion. You can share public comment either in person in Sacramento on October 13th to the 16th, on Zoom, or you can also send in an email with your comments and send them before the meeting. If you'd like more information, please visit sbcan.org. Para este episodio, tenemos una alerta. ¿Cómo puedes participar con el Estado de California Fish and Game Commission? Ellos van a escuchar de las áreas marinas protegidas en octubre 13 hasta el 16. Van a agarrar opiniones públicos y comentarios que puedes submitir en persona o antes de la sesión. Si quieren más información, por favor visite sbcan.org para aprender más cómo puedes participar. And the next songs we will be listening to will be from Bob Dylan, Phil Oakes, and Steely Dan. That is Maggie's Farm, Automation Song, and Dirty Work. Y ahora las tres canciones que vamos a escuchar son de varios artistas, Bob Dylan, Phil Oakes, y Steely Dan. Estas canciones se llaman Maggie's Farm, Automation Song, y Dirty Work. These songs talk a little bit about, again, the working class, and some of these are just a fun listen. A few songs are from a variety of artists. First, we'll be listening to Maggie's Farm, followed by Automation Song, and then Dirty Work by Steely Dan.

And we're coming back. We were just listening to Dirty Work from Steely Dan on his 1972 album Can't Buy a Thrill. Before that was The Automation Song by Phil Oakes. We had started off listening to Bob Dylan's Maggie's Farm. These three songs are just a collection of songs that are really good listen. And Phil Oakes with his song also has played for decades. This song, first recorded in 1964, really just highlights a lot of the automation that was happening then and how it was impacting workers. And so it's just a good listen to through this collection of episodes. For this episode, we wanted to reflect on Labor Day and workers' rights. And so these collections of songs just kind of talk about what it means to do hard labor sometimes. So this collection of songs just highlights a lot of people working in different industries, some that are considered a lot rougher and more dangerous and are often not portrayed in the same light that we see, you know, doctors and lawyers. The people that are doing these jobs and providing a necessary service have a living wage and have sustainable housing. And up next is a few songs by Pussy Riot. I wanted to highlight a couple of their albums. One, The Police State from 2017, and the song by the same name. Followed up by their XXX album from 2016, their song Make America Great Again. I just wanted to make sure to include Pussy Riot talking about how our current system affects us. Even when you're working or not working, there's still a surveillance state. There is still these issues of war that we are dealing with. And so this makes it hard for workers to organize. And so for me, I really wanted to just include these songs, one, as a good listen, pushing back against the system, but also just the issues that workers still have to contend with. And sometimes it's hard to prioritize when we don't have food or a living wage or housing. It's hard to really tackle these broader issues that Pussy Riot talks about. So up next is Pussy Riot, Police State, from their 2017 album, followed by Make America Great Again from their XXX album in 2016.

Again, I wanted to thank the Santa Barbara County Action Network and Dick Flax for letting me host this episode. And to close out this episode, we're going to be listening to Ann Feeney's Dump the Bosses Off of Your Back from her 2008 album. I really just like this album because it's just like a fun romp. It's a great way to end out this episode. And Ann Feeney has such a collection of songs that she has done over the decades. And so if you have any recommendations, if you have any songs or artists that you want to include for future episodes, please let us know. You can email us or follow sbcan.org or email at info@sbcan.org. Vamos a acabar con una canción de Ann Feeney que se llama Dump the Bosses Off.

0: And that is it for this episode of La Meta, Culture of Protest. We really wanted to take the time to thank all of the workers and labor organizers, especially here in Santa Barbara County, and unions for doing your part to protect and advocate for a living wage, affordable housing, and worker protections. Especially during this time, we need strong unions and strong worker protections, especially for farm workers here in Santa Barbara County. Espero que nos escuchen al próximo episodio. Y gracias por escuchar este episodio de La Meta.
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0: course, there's this hunger, and at this moment, UNGA needs to play its role. Ensure that we are back to multilateralism, we are back to building a more just, equal, and sustainable world.
1: Ahead of UNGA, the United Nations General Assembly and Climate Week here in New York, we'll speak to the head of Oxfam International, Amitabh Behar. Then we'll be joined by the Pulitzer Prize and Grammy-winning artist Rhiannon Giddens. She's out with a new album today, Hope is the Thing with Feathers.
2: If we don't pull our struggles together, if we don't connect the struggles together and the overall larger patterns of extraction, the larger patterns of colonialism, larger patterns of empire, larger patterns of massive money-making, if we don't connect those dots between the struggles, we're never going to get anywhere. So for me, that's what music is for.
1: And we look back at the legacy of Occupy Wall Street. 15 years ago this week, activists began an encampment in New York that sparked an international movement and popularized the slogan, "We are the 99%.
3: Occupy Wall Street gave us a lot of things. I think it politicized thousands of people, trained thousands of leaders, built organizations, like it led to, you know, a decade and a half of mass movements in the streets. But I think the biggest contribution actually is changing the public's common sense about class and class struggle with the 99% and the 1%. I don't think we would be in the political moment that we're in right now.
1: Let's speak to Yotam Maron. He helped organize the Occupy Wall Street protests and wrote the book For Louder Days, Reaching Beyond a Politics of Powerlessness. All that and more coming up. Welcome to Democracy Now!, democracynow.org, The War and Peace Report. I'm Amy Goodman. A United Nations fact-finding mission on Iran says it's found evidence the U.S. committed war crimes in two attacks that killed at least 177 civilians, many of them children. In a report released Thursday, experts commissioned by the U.N.'s Human Rights Council cited U.S. strikes on a school in Manab in southern Iran and a sports complex in Lamerd, writing, quote, "The mission found reasonable grounds to believe the United States committed the war crime of launching indiscriminate attacks resulting in the loss of life or injury to civilians or damage to civilian objects," end quote. The White House responded in a statement, quote, "The UN Human Rights Council has accomplished nothing for human rights while spouting unserious nonsense for decades," unquote. Meanwhile, ships continue to come under fire in the Strait of Hormuz. Earlier today, Iran's Islamic Revolutionary Guard Corps said it struck a Togo-flagged tanker. And several U.S. media outlets are reporting Iranian drones and missiles struck a U.S. contracted ship near the Strait of Hormuz earlier this week. That attack reportedly injured several crew members, including U.S. personnel. On Thursday, President Trump told Axios he was nearing a decision on whether to annihilate Iran. Trump also dismissed surging U.S. gas costs as a small price to pay for his war. Trump was speaking in North Carolina at a rally for Republican Senate candidate Michael Whatley.
4: I have to say, you have a little higher, you have a higher gas. It's a very inexpensive price to pay for what we've done. Remember that. It's a little more. It's even if it was, frankly, even if it was a lot more.
1: In Yemen, the United Nations warns a number of people displaced by fighting between Houthi militias and Saudi-backed Yemeni government forces has soared to 112,000, and it's continuing to climb as both sides trade cross-border strikes. On Thursday, Houthi leader Abdul Malik al-Houthi rejected claims by Saudi Arabia and its allies that his forces had targeted the holy city of Mecca in a drone attack, calling the claim an ugly lie. He said his fighters were focused on attacking Saudi military sites and oil infrastructure. Meanwhile, the Trump administration said Thursday it approved the sale of Lockheed Martin F-35 fighter jets to Saudi Arabia at a cost of over $24 billion. The transaction would require congressional approval. A coalition of Palestinian and progressive groups is urging universities, think tanks, elected officials, and others to refuse to hire or collaborate with a group of 20 former Biden officials accused of, quote, "promoting, lying about, and covering up the Gaza genocide," unquote. The drop the Genocide 20 campaign has targeted several former Biden staffers, including Antony Blinken, who served as Secretary of State, Jake Sullivan, former National Security Advisor, and Lloyd Austin, Biden's Secretary of Defense, all of whom were pivotal in backing Israel's war on Gaza. Since his time as Secretary of State, Blinken was given a book deal with Crown, an imprint of Penguin Random House, and has often participated in public speaking events, including at Harvard's Kennedy School. The campaign is also demanding the Biden staffers be banned from any future political appointments. The coalition said, quote, "The culture of bipartisan elite immunity is what drives U.S. war crimes and support for war crimes. This dynamic is a key reason Biden officials knew they could arm, defend, and cover up the genocide in Gaza for 15 months and simply move back into liberal spaces, nonprofits, and future governments," unquote. Russian strikes on Ukraine's capital region injured at least 19 people on Thursday, including two children. In Odessa, seven people were injured, including two children, while in Zaporizhia, a Russian first-person view drone struck a passenger bus, injuring eight commuters. Separately, a Russian jet-powered drone hit a shopping mall, injuring one person and triggering a massive fire. This is Anna, a 32-year-old Zaporizhia resident who was out with her husband when the drone struck nearby.
5: We went out for a walk and didn't hear the jet-powered Shahid drone. It's hard to hear it now. It's not like the Shahid drones used to be. The Russians are starting to threaten us, the ordinary people, in the hope that people will rise up. But that won't happen. We are strong, we are free, and we will stand firm.
1: On Thursday, Ukrainian forces struck one of Russia's largest oil refineries in the city of Yaroslavl, north of Moscow. The attack came after President Trump Sunday told Ukrainian President Volodymyr Zelensky to halt attacks on Russian diesel infrastructure. And as U.S. diesel prices hit a record high of nearly $6.40 a gallon. Earlier today, Poland's Prime Minister Donald Tusk said in a speech to Parliament that Moscow's planning hybrid strikes with drones or rockets on Poland and other European countries that support Ukraine. And Slovakia's Prime Minister Robert Fico said Europe is closer than ever to a large-scale war with Russia. Meanwhile, the U.S. House of Representatives voted Wednesday to approve new sanctions on Iran and Russia. The legislation passed the Senate last month. It's named Lindsey Graham's Sanctioning Russia and Iran Act of 2026, after the late South Carolina Republican senator who was an outspoken proponent of both arming Ukraine and attacking Iran. The Kremlin said in a response that new sanctions would make it harder to reach a peace deal in Ukraine. The White House has withdrawn its nomination of Lance Schroyer, a former Oklahoma State Trooper, to lead ICE, that's Immigration and Customs Enforcement. Schroyer currently serves as advisor to Homeland Security Secretary Mark Wayne Mullen, has no previous experience with ICE. In more immigration news, lawyers who spoke to the New York Times say federal agencies such as U.S. Citizenship and Immigration Services are rejecting and heavily redacting vital documents and records needed by immigrants to prove they have permission to be in the U.S. and fight their deportation. Federal agencies are also claiming these records do not exist. Meanwhile, The Guardian reports ICE has stopped tracking data on miscarriages in its custody as the agency detains a record number of pregnant women and teenagers. ICE recorded at least 18 miscarriages during the first 9 months of the Trump administration, but no data has been recorded since October of last year. Women and girls in ICE custody have repeatedly decried medical neglect. A federal immigration agent charged with shooting a Venezuelan man appeared before a Minnesota judge Thursday following months of evading arrest. ICE officer Christian Castro faces felony assault charges and was initially arrested in Texas, but Trump ally, Texas Governor Greg Abbott, refused to extradite Castro to Minnesota. Castro also faces a separate hearing today, Friday, in federal court for charges that he lied and attempted to cover up the January shooting of the Venezuelan immigrant Julio Sosa Celis, who was wounded in the leg. This is Hennepin County Attorney Mary Moriarty.
6: The process of holding Mr. Castro accountable for his firing a weapon through the front door, striking Julio Sosa Celis, endangering the lives of others, and lying to law enforcement has begun. Despite the best efforts of the Texas governor to ignore both the United States Constitution and crystal clear Supreme Court precedent.
1: The Trump administration continues deportations to Haiti with a fourth flight arriving at the international airport in Capacien last week. This comes as a new report published by the Ohio Immigrant Alliance says the detention of Haitians has surged by 142% at four immigration jails in Ohio since the end of temporary protected status, or TPS, in late July. The group says ICE has accelerated the arrests of Haitians living in Ohio by racial profiling community spaces, including near schools and apartment buildings, detaining people at their ICE appointments, and placing ankle monitors and collaborating with state and local police. Meanwhile, Amnesty International is calling for the release of two men deported from the U.S. and sent to Equatorial Guinea, who have been detained by local police forces and may face torture. One of them is Ahmed Soleiman, a 30-year-old gay asylum seeker from Egypt who was living in Arizona when he was detained by ICE despite being granted protections by a U.S. immigration court. The men were reportedly brutally beaten, and Amnesty believes they were arrested for speaking out about the inhumane conditions endured by U.S. deportees while confined in a decommissioned hotel in the city of Malabo. The deportees have also faced threats from armed forces. CNN is reporting more than 300 workers from South Korea who were swept up in a federal immigration raid at a Hyundai electric vehicle manufacturing plant in Georgia and deported last year, have filed a lawsuit against the Trump administration. Last September, nearly 500 federal, state, and local agents descended on the plant and arrested hundreds of workers who say they were held in inhumane conditions, not provided interpreters, were shackled and forced to sign documents they did not understand. The plaintiff said this resulted in intentional infliction of emotional distress, humiliation, and psychological trauma, unquote. And a federal judge in Washington, D.C. has ordered the Trump administration to give at least 30 days notice before making any major changes to the Kennedy Center for the Performing Arts. Thursday's emergency ruling came after President Trump said he would withhold funding for renovations to the Kennedy Center, essentially condemning it unless he's allowed to inscribe his name on the building. On Wednesday, a New York Times photographer captured images of Trump aboard Air Force One looking at a poster board appearing to show a building reduced to rubble, along with the caption, "Kennedy Center demolished." Later in the broadcast, we'll speak with the Grammy and Pulitzer Prize winning artist Rhiannon Giddens about the attacks on the Kennedy Center. And those are some of the headlines. This is Democracy Now!, democracynow.org, The War and Peace Report. I'm Amy Goodman in New York with Juan Gonzalez in Chicago. Hi, Juan.
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1: As world leaders prepare to head to New York for the United Nations General Assembly, known as UNGA, UN Secretary General Antonio Guterres has warned the world has entered, quote, an era of deep uncertainty, unquote. He identified three existential threats confronting the global community: runaway artificial intelligence, the climate crisis, and deepening inequalities. The UN General Assembly is also taking place amidst the ongoing U.S. war in Iran, which has destabilized the Middle East and disrupted global energy markets, leading to higher fuel prices around the world. A new report by the Climate Solutions Lab at Brown University has found Americans have spent over $100 billion more on fuel due to the war in Iran. The soaring fuel prices have sparked protests in many countries, including Syria, Guatemala, Portugal, France, the Philippines, Indonesia, Bangladesh, and Sri Lanka. We're joined now by Amitabh Behar, Executive Director of Oxfam International. You've just come into New York for the UN General Assembly. It's also Climate Week. Your focus is the deepening inequality in the world. Lay out what your message is, Amitabh.
0: Absolutely. Let me start on a personal note. I grew up in India, and UN was all about hope of a just and a peaceful future. But at the moment, what we are seeing is that the world is torn apart by the inequality emergency, the climate crisis, the wars all around. As in, just look at the obscenity of inequality. At the moment, 3,000 billionaires have a combined wealth of $18.3 trillion. That's almost the GDP of China. And this is the time when the quarter of the global population actually lives with food insecurity. Mm-hmm. Almost 780 million sleep hungry. They don't get 3 square meals a day. But I think what is really important is that we need to reclaim our agency. We need to ensure that there are solutions, and there are solutions, and there are positive steps being taken at this moment. And that's really the message to the UN, that UN cannot continue to live with this fragility. It needs decisive action. It needs more, needs to give moral leadership. It needs to ensure accountability, ensure impunity is not tolerated. So there's a multiple expectations from the UN, and that's the message from us.
7: But Amitabh Behar, what precisely would you expect the United Nations to do, especially given the reality that in the current U.S. government, there's more of a continued move toward unilateralism, to ignoring the UN, ignoring international agreements?
0: So let me start by talking of, say, inequality, because it's about rebuilding our future. And on inequality, I actually see more than glimmers of hope. One of those big ideas that emerged from the G20 in South Africa is the idea of the International Panel on Inequality. And that's being backed now by several member states, Brazil, South Africa, Spain, Norway, the entire Africa Union has agreed to back this. So there are different initiatives where specific countries are coming together to fight inequality and also for a better future. And this is really the moment where we do need to look at major reforms. So I'm glad that UN is talking about UN reforms, UN at 80. So the reforms need to look at some of those change geopolitics of the world. We live in a very different world from 1945 when we saw the UN coming. You cannot continue with the veto power, particularly the pen holder power. We need to really, really change that. The realities of the world in terms of where you have a far stronger global south that needs clearer representation. And I would say one of the most important things is we must go back to the opening lines of the UN Charter, which is about we the people. The people get often missing in these conversations. So it's bringing the people's voice. At the moment, you're seeing a shrinking of civic space. More than the 90% of global population actually lives in closed context. So there are different challenges. But as I started, there are real possibilities of change. And let me just add that while I talked of the member states and them coming together, I also take huge inspiration. For me personally, I'm hugely inspired by the movements across the world. And in just, Amy, you were talking about it. These were, you know, whether I come from India. So I've seen movements in Sri Lanka, in Bangladesh, in Nepal, changing regimes. In India, it's the first time the Cockroach Janata Party, a students' movement, was able to get a union minister dismissed. So let's not underestimate people's power. People's power is here, and they will certainly move towards a more just and equal society.
7: And a key change that the UN will make very soon is the selection of a new Secretary General, as Antonio Guterres is scheduled to step down. What is Oxfam calling for in terms of a decision on who will lead the world body?
0: It is really odd that in all these 80 years of the UN, we have not had a woman Secretary General. We must ensure that we have a woman Secretary General. But let me also say, it is not just having a woman Secretary General. What we are talking of is feminist politics. It is a feminist worldview leading the UN. And that's a fundamental shift that we need to make. The new Secretary General is going to have an extremely full plate, starting with tackling the emergency of inequality, the climate crisis and the wars growing everywhere. So this is a moment pretty much of a fundamental reboot for the world. And we need that decisive, moral, normative leadership coming from the Secretary General.
1: Oxfam is warning that artificial intelligence, AI, can accelerate global inequality. Talk about what you're demanding there.
0: Yeah, so I think it's very clear. And now you are seeing in the last few days, the AI companies themselves are saying that they need regulation. It is really important that there is some multilateral initiatives to govern the AI. We've seen over the years, technology, when it comes in, we often come say that, oh, it's going to be a huge boon for people. But often we see how it ends up actually accentuating inequalities. We saw during COVID, it was really heartbreaking to see that you actually had vaccine apartheid. Even for something of the scale of the COVID pandemic, there were pharmaceutical companies who wanted to make profits out of that pandemic. So it is really important that we take a decisive multilateral action in terms of the AI. But, you know, the story goes bigger. This is also about who owns these AI companies. It's those tech billionaires who are pretty much now, you know, our report earlier this year at Davos talked of now the super rich are not just happy being wealthy. This is about buying political power. So we are shifting from this extreme inequality to oligarchies. It's the same people who own AI are the people who are buying political power. These are oligarchies. They're the ones who also control media. They're the ones who have full control of narratives. And then you have essentially state capture by these oligarchs. So it is AI. It is about our future. It is about the future of democracy. And this needs decisive action.
7: I also wanted to ask you about the issue of Palestine and Israel's genocidal war and in the against the Palestinians. You recently released a statement titled "Palestinians Should Lead the Rebuilding of Gaza." How would you compare how Oxfam views what needs to be done versus President Trump's so-called Board of Peace?
0: The Board of Peace came into existence in November 25. And it has a lot of legislative powers, executive powers. But what do you see? The continued killing of civilians over the last 1 year or so, even after the peace vote has been created. You're at the moment seeing in Gaza 90% of the people being water insecure. 66% of the people do not even get the basic minimum standard of 6 liters of drinking water. This is not what we expected from any kind of a new executive body. What we really need is the Palestinian people rebuilding and leading their own future.
1: Finally, in this last minute, climate. We are moving into Climate Week this week in New York, and then, of course, the UN Climate Summit, which will be taking place in Turkey. What are the immediate demands? You spend much of your time in Nairobi, in India. We see the devastating effect of the breaking away of the glacier, the melting of the glacier in Nepal, and they have thousands.
0: Yeah. The pictures from Nepal, I'm sure everybody has seen them, heart-wrenching. And what we need to recognize is that the burden of climate crisis is borne by the most vulnerable and marginalized people. It's the poorest of the poor. It's women who are the ones who are actually facing the burden of this climate crisis. We again need serious action, not just empty words. As a look at the question of climate financing. Even according to the estimates made by G77 and China, what we actually have, it's not even 10% of their expectations. So we need decisive action. But let me also further add, again, this is about the actions that the states need to take. But this is also linked to inequality. It's the super rich. Let me just give you another interesting data point. The 0.1% of the top in terms of the wealth emit carbon in one day, which is more than 50% of the bottom. So that's you know, in one day, they're able to emit that carbon, which is more than anybody living in the bottom 50%. This is about the inequality crisis. We need to understand that the inequality crisis, the climate crisis, the crisis of democracy, they are interlinked. They're different dimensions of the same fundamental problem of an unequal political economy that we have created.
1: Amitabh Behar, Oxfam International Executive Director here for the UN General Assembly next week. Coming up, the Pulitzer Prize and Grammy-winning artist Rhiannon Giddens. She's out with a new album today, Hope is the Thing with Feathers. She'll talk about Macklemore being kicked off Ed Sheeran's tour. She'll talk about what's happening with the arts in the United States and her own work. Stay with us.

Walk With Me, a duet by Rhiannon Giddens and her sister, Lalenya Harrington, from Rhiannon's latest album released today, Hope is the Thing with Feathers. This is Democracy Now!, democracynow.org. We turn now to the Pulitzer Prize-winning, two-time Grammy-winning, multi-instrumentalist Rhiannon Giddens. In 2023, she won the Pulitzer Prize for music for her opera Omar, about Omar Ibn Said, a Muslim scholar in Africa who was sold into slavery in the 1800s. Rhiannon has had a remarkable career with her time with the Carolina Chocolate Drops, an old-time black string band, who will work as a musical consultant on Ryan Coogler's landmark film, Sinners. Rhiannon Giddens recently launched the Biscuits and Banjos Foundation, which celebrates the African diaspora's role in shaping American identity and culture through music, literature, food, and community. Rhiannon Giddens' new album is out today, Hope is a Thing with Feathers. On Thursday, we sat down together and in our studio, and Rhiannon performed her song Wish in Vain with Dirk Powell.

0: Rhiannon Giddens and Dirk Powell performing Wish in Vain in our studio. After they performed, I spoke to Rhiannon Giddens. And Wish in Vain that you've just performed in the studio, what was the inspiration for it? Can you talk about the world we're living in now, the world refugee crisis?
1: Oh, yeah. It's really hard to know what to do, you know, as an artist, as a musician, I feel really grateful to be able to use the art that I was given to try to deal with these emotionally huge and complex issues that have been, you know, part of humanity for generations, for millennia, right? The idea of having to move from one place to another under no fault of your own, whether it's environmental disaster, whether it's nationalism, or whether it's, you know, all of these things that are happening all over the world. But at the center of it are human beings. And we all miss and love the same things. You know, we all miss each other. We love each other. We love our food. We love our music. You know, we have the same loves and hates. And I think part of the job of folk music idiom, is to connect those things emotionally to each other, because like that's really the only way forward is to recognize ourselves in that other person. So that's just thinking about like, if I was in that situation, what would I be thinking? You know, like, what would I be missing? My family, be missing my friends, be missing, you know, like, will I ever see you again? You know, will I ever get to talk to you again? Will I ever hear my language again? You know, all of those things.
0: Talk about collaborating with your sister with the song Walk With Me.
1: My sister is my first, you know, kind of my first everything. She's been there for me since I was born. She's 7 years older. And through all the ups and downs of childhood and family strife and all that stuff, we've been rocks for each other. And she's the first person I sang with and has shaped how I think about even singing harmony. So to have that so prominently highlighted on the record feels really good, you know. And it's also sibling harmony, which is very special. And it's also a tradition in North Carolina of sibling gospel harmony, you know, that we're also pulling from.

0: know, Fannie Lou Hamer is part of the story of that song. And so these things...
1: Tell us about Fannie Lou
0: Hamer. Well, Fannie Lou Hamer was an amazing activist, a woman who, like, lived her life, lived her convictions in her life, and, you know, really didn't get her flowers in her lifetime. You know what I mean? Like, and it just makes me so distraught thinking about, like, what that woman went through, you know? But
1: can you tell us what she
0: went through? Well, I mean, in trying to get rights for her people, just, you know, like, coming from such a hard background and just being just completely laser focused on what she was trying to do while her body is taking all of this abuse, like physical abuse, but also the emotional abuse of how she had to, you know, walk through life, the weight that life, particularly and when she was alive, the weight and the tear that does on Black bodies, and just for her to have to go through all that and to not really be able to see, you know, well, I don't even know where we are right now. I mean, it's really hard to talk about the civil rights movement and think about where we are right now. I'm going to be honest with you, you know, because, you know, what they went through, you know, what Fannie Lou Hamer went through, and she was like beat and like her life just so that we can vote, you know.
1: By prison guards in
0: jail.
1: Yeah,
0: absolutely. And, like, was trying to do something for her people, you know? And, like, the selflessness of that. And, like, here we are. Like, where are... Like, it's just... I can't even really be articulate about it because it's just so distressing to think about what folks went through. And here we are with our voting rights being challenged and you know, the whole system being destabilized kind of day by day by day. And it's just like, what was it for? You know, if we don't figure out a way to stop what's happening, I don't know. But what it does when I think about what's happening now is, boy, it just puts a whole nother light on what those folks were doing and the strength that they had, you know? And we just have to figure out how to draw from that and find that again in this fractured landscape.
1: Rhiannon Giddens, you talk about having this conversation today and coming back to the United States. I mean, you go back and forth, North Carolina, Ireland, where you also live. And it makes me think about what is happening right now as we speak. You know, the Ed Sheeran musical tour through the stadiums of the United States, all these bands and his own backup band. And now, he's asked Macklemore not to be a part of the act because he says Free Palestine. He sings a song called Hinds Hall about Rajab Hind, a five-year-old girl who Israeli soldiers killed in Gaza, along with many members of her family. I'm wondering, you coming from Ireland, you have Ed Sheeran, not only the musical acts he's with have quit the tour, but his own backup band, the Irish folk band Beoga, and the Irish musician Aaron Rowe dropped out as well. Mm-hmm. And Rowe said in a social media post, as Irish people, we know all too well about genocide, forced famine, and violent occupation. I cannot stand by and allow billionaires to use their position of power to silence the rightful voices of those who speak up against Israeli genocide and who highlight the savage murder of children. Mm. Your thoughts?
0: I mean, it's been really interesting to watch the fallout. I've been really thinking a lot about celebrity and a lot about, like, multimillionaire musicians and what does it all mean, you know, because I think we have a really unhealthy relationship with who we lionize and who we put out in the world. And I just think this is a crossroads, right? Because, like, Ed Sheeran is a guitar player, you know, he writes songs and he's a lovely musician and I'm sure he's a lovely person and he's, like, you know, contributed a lot to charity and I'm sure he treats his people well. None of that is at issue here. What at issue for me is that when you hire somebody like Macklemore, who's been very pro-Palestinian in his, I mean, this is not a surprise, right? It shouldn't be a surprise. And when you hire Irish musicians, Ireland has been one of the only steadfast, like, Palestinian informed countries, like, you know, that I know of, you know, and look, I'm also just a banjo player, but from what I see, and I'm like,
1: you're just a banjo player. Well, you are a just banjo player.
0: I like that. I'm going to get a shirt made. I'll give you credit. I'm still just like, we're like, these people are not gods. You know what I mean? And they're fallible human beings. And it's like he hires all these Irish people and then Macklemore and then is like, I don't know. It's just like, well, I don't know what he was expecting, you know? So this is the thing that really disturbs me is, you know, as a musician, you have to think about what you're doing in the world. And he has every right to do whatever he wants, but, and people will pile on as they will. But I really think that there's two things. One, he can do whatever he wants, right? Doesn't mean that we don't take him to account for that. We have the right to take him to account for that, because that's what being in the public eye means, you know? And you have the benefits and the detractions from that. But number two, okay, like, let's talk about that. I as a musician, I'm like, I'm very interested in, you know, in that, because I'm like, you have power there. Why are you not using that power, right? He's folding, and I'm just like,
1: and folding too. Let's talk about Robert Kraft, who's the owner of the New England Patriots, also Gillette Stadium, and he said he has organized a boycott of other stadium owners. So if Ed Sheeran wants to continue through his tour, Macklemore can't be a part of it.
0: Right, and so that's the pressure that's on Ed Sheeran. And like, I sympathize with him. He's got all these people who have their jobs depending on these stadium shows.
1: Many of them have now quit.
0: Right. And I understood that was a difficult decision, but for me, it wasn't a difficult decision. You know what I mean? I'm like, you're a multimillionaire. But anyway, look, the second thing is just what you said. I'm like, okay, Ed Sheeran, whatever. But if it doesn't direct the attention to Robert Kraft, and if it doesn't direct the attention to the people who actually have the power who are doing these things, then it's for naught, you know? So like, we have to be informed. We have to inform ourselves and stop expecting celebrities to do it for us. Like, we have to go, what do we stand for? What are we putting our money towards? What are we putting our time towards? The entertainment complex is massive. It's too big. There's too many people out there. Like, you know what I'm saying? Like, put me out of a job. Pick up a banjo, play some music, write your own song, not to perform for other people, but to just like process the emotions that are going on right now. People need art to do that, but they need to do it themselves. And like, be inspired by somebody who's a really good songwriter or whatever. I'm not saying that. There's room for both.
1: In 2024, you led the Silk Road Ensemble in releasing Palestinian lullabies.
0: Mm-hmm. Yeah, it's like, you know, one of our members is Lebanese. Like, you know, the being in a group that includes somebody from the Congo, right? That includes somebody from the Armenian diaspora, right? That includes somebody from India, like, being in a group where people are bringing the histories with them and telling personal stories, telling what this means, you know what I mean? Puts it all in a different light. And you're just like, if I can't do something like this, you know, what am I doing? What am I doing? Like, we now do Wayne Aramola in our show, you know, and I've I've written verses about Tulsa, Oklahoma and Wilmington, 1898, and it's like, if we don't pull our struggles together, if we don't connect the struggles together and the overall larger patterns of extraction, the larger patterns of colonialism, larger patterns of empire, larger patterns of massive money making, if we don't connect those dots between the struggles, we're never going to get anywhere. So for me, that's what music is for. That's what art is for. And that's why we have to make music with people from different backgrounds, because then we have that conversation and then it turns into a song and then it turns into a performance. I mean,
1: as you talk about what's happening today, the final question is about President Trump saying he may well rip down the JFK Center for the Performing Arts, which many take as a metaphor for the performing arts, for the role of arts in our culture.
0: Yeah.
1: Unless he gets his name inscribed in the marble in the building.
0: The new normal is insane. You know what I mean? Like, just consider what we're talking about. You know, the tantrums of a person who is has unbelievable amounts of power. I don't really know. It's really hard to articulate. But I will say it's also tied to generative AI, because generative AI is controllable and artists are not. Just look at the Macklemore thing, right? Why people want generative AI to make the music is because they can make it do whatever they want. And this is tied to taking the Kennedy Center down, because like artists, like our job, and this is, you know, there is no apolitical stances, right? Because artist's job. Now, I'm not talking about, you know, I think part of the problem is that we have a commercial music industry where music is a commodified product, you know, and artists survive in that framework, but in spite of, not because of, right? So you sell what you got to sell in order to make the statement that you're trying to make, right? But I think that artist's job is to push on, you know, these fissures in society, is to make people uncomfortable, is to make people think about what they're doing, is to make people think, who are we morally, right? So people who are in power only want the things that are going to keep them in power and that are going to not challenge them. So artists are going to challenge them because that's what we do. So yeah, let's take it down. Let's take down the Kennedy Center. Take down, you know, 40% of new music on Spotify is AI. Like, you see, it's happening. It's happening. People don't even know that they're listening to AI music. You know, like the Grammys, like they're not making a stand on how much of music is AI. We have to label. It should be labeled. It should be regulated. It should be, you know, so people can choose whether they opt in to AI or not. But this idea, this myth of inevitability. Well, it's going to happen anyway, so we got to get in front of it. No, nobody agreed on this. Just the people with the money and the power agreed on this. You know what I mean? So we deserve the opportunity to say no.
1: Rhiannon Giddens, Pulitzer Prize and Grammy winning artist. Her new album is out today. Hope is the Thing with Feathers. This is Democracy Now!, democracynow.org. I'm Mimi Goodman. Coming up with Juan Gonzalez, we look at the legacy of Occupy Wall Street. 15 years ago this week, activists began an encampment in New York that sparked an international movement and popularized the slogan, "We are the 99%."

0: Wish in Vain, performed by Rhiannon Giddens and Dirk Powell in our Democracy Now! Studio. Today is the release of Rhiannon's new album, Hope is the Thing with Feathers. This is Democracy Now!, democracynow.org. I'm Amy Goodman with Juan Gonzalez. We end today's show looking back at Occupy Wall Street. 15 years ago this week, September 17, 2011, thousands of activists marched on the financial district here in New York, then formed an encampment in Zuccotti Park, launching a movement that shifted the conversation on economic inequality. Protesters would go on to sleep in Zuccotti Park for nearly 2 months before the New York police raided the encampment. The Occupy movement spread across the nation and the globe under the slogan, "We are the 99%. The impact of the Occupy movement is still being felt today. Democracy Now! Was one of the only national outlets to report on the first day of the action. This is our producer, Sam Alkoff, filing this report.
1: On Saturday, thousands of protesters took to the streets of downtown Manhattan for what was described as an action to occupy Wall Street. Inspired by the popular uprisings of the Arab Spring and the European anti-austerity movements, Adbusters, a Vancouver-based culture jamming magazine, put out a call for Saturday's protest on Wall Street in July. The goals were various, from limiting corporate contributions to political campaigns, to auditing the Federal Reserve, to challenging all of global capitalism. Protesters included 71-year-old Mary Ellen Marino of Princeton, New Jersey.
2: I came because I'm upset with the fact that the bailout of Wall Street didn't help any of the people holding mortgages. All the money went to Wall Street and none of it went to Main Street. Now, we've just learned that Geithner was actually asked to split up the Citibank, and he didn't do it, and Obama didn't do anything about it.
1: The plan wasn't simply for a one-day protest, but an ongoing and creative occupation of the financial district itself. Organizer Lorenzo Serna.
3: The idea is to have an encampment. Like, this isn't a one-day event. Like, we're hoping that people come prepared to stay as long as they can, and that we're there to support each other.
1: But on Saturday, after hundreds arrived, the NYPD shut Wall Street down itself, barricading activists off from Wall Street and forcing a move to the nearby Zuccotti Park. Despite sometimes tense standoffs with the police, hundreds slept in the park and have maintained that they will stay until their demands are met.
0: That report by Democracy Now!'s Sam Alkoff. You can see the whole thing online at democracynow.org. But this is 15 years later, and we're joined in studio by Yotam Maron, New York-based political organizer, educator, and writer, the author of the new book, For Louder Days, Reaching Beyond a Politics of Powerlessness. Yotam helped organize the Occupy Wall Street protests here in New York. Pick it up where Sam left off. You were there that day. Talk about the significance of this moment 15 years ago.
4: You know, it's hard to track how the impact that movements have when they're happening. And Occupy is a complicated one. I remember actually in the immediate aftermath wondering, what did we accomplish? Did we win anything? And feeling, you know, a lot of loss and despair. But it's really clear to see now, 15 years back, I mean, how much of an impact it's made. I think obvious things like, you know, thousands of people get politicized in these big movement moments, and that definitely happened with Occupy Wall Street, and then training of lots of leaders and building of lots of organizational infrastructure that movements really didn't have at that time. But I think the biggest impact, I think the biggest contribution is the 99% and the 1%, this sort of intervention in the language of this of the public. I think this is what movements often do really well when they're successful, is they change the public's common sense about something. And Occupy Wall Street changed the public's common sense about class and class struggle and inequality in this country. And I mean, I think when I think it's hard to see how you get a Bernie Sanders 2016 run without the public shifting its relationship to that story. Bernie's been saying the same thing for decades. You know, bless him. But suddenly it was popular, and that's because movements came around and made it a thing. And then you know, effective organizations and good politicians can support that and turn it into something durable. And that's how you get, you know, Bernie and AOC and the Squad and so on. And yeah, I think that's a huge impact.
5: And you talk about the international inspirations to occupy, because clearly about a year earlier, the Arab Spring had broken out in May of 2011, the indignados in Spain. To what degree the activists in New York and across the United States were aware or inspired by those movements?
4: Yeah, I think we were hugely, I think a lot of the people in the sort of heart of Occupy Wall Street were hugely inspired by those movements, by Arab Spring, and yeah, I mean, the indignados in Spain, and, you know, movements kind of all across, and really saw ourselves as part of a lineage of mass movements in the streets, you know, taking life into their own hands. I think we were, and I think even the forum, this sort of like decentralized taking over public squares, were deeply inspired.
0: Yes, Tom, on September 19th, 2001, 2 days after the start of Occupy, Democracy Now! Interviewed the late activist and anthropologist David Graeber, who's been credited with hoping to coin Occupy's defining rallying call, "We Are the 99%. He talked about who showed up on the first day of the protest.
6: It was mostly young people, and most of them were people who'd gone through the educational system, who were deeply in debt, and who found it completely impossible to get jobs. I mean, these people really feel very strongly that they did the right thing. They did exactly what they were supposed to. The system has completely failed them, and they're not going to be saved by the people in charge. You're just going to if there's going to be any kind of society like we worth living in, we're going to have to create it ourselves."
0: That's the late David Graeber. Of course, he was talking about that was 2 days after September 19, 2011. And then Occupy, that mass protest in October in Times Square. Talk about the scene and looking up and seeing the ticker.
4: Yeah. So this is a story in my book too that I helped you know played a bunch of roles at Occupy Wall Street, and one of them was helping to pull off this October 15th action, which was our biggest day of action, and you know we're sort of tearing through the streets of New York and shutting down banks and blocking traffic, and it was also the day that I think 100, 150 occupations started in other cities around the country, and not just big cities, but also like you know a parking lot in Idaho and you know the state lawn and wherever, and you know really it became you know a significant political force, and it that day ended in Times Square with like 80,000 people, and I remember this moment. Standing on a trash can in Times Square, and the, you know, Times Square has these massive buildings, and the ABC building has a ticker, a rolling ticker that pumps out the news, and we're standing there, and the ticker goes, "Occupy Wall Street goes worldwide," while we're there, and it's this like time stops kind of moment, and I look back at that as a pretty transformative moment for me, and I think in a way Occupy was very transformative for a whole generation of us. For me, what that moment was a first feeling that we could build movements that were powerful, that were popular. I think I had grown up in movements that had lost, and were used to losing, and I think we over time sort of accepted the idea that we were going to be on the margins, we were going to be the righteous few, but we weren't going to win. And Occupy Wall Street was this first glimmer of oh, we could be. Powerful. We could be something that the public is paying attention to. We could potentially win. And of course, that's not exactly how Occupy played out. But when you look at, you know, that is an important prerequisite to movements, is the sense that we could be powerful. But like, movements that don't believe that they can win tend to take on, you know, hard dynamics internally.
5: Tom, and you mentioned your book for Louder Days, Reaching Beyond the Politics of Powerlessness. But clearly, as you also mentioned, a lot of what the protesters were hoping for did not occur. And you also deal with the conflicts and divisions that developed.

0: power on each other, and that often looks like tearing down leaders. It looks like, forming these sort of tight clubs that are really hard for everyday people to join. It looks like, battles over identity and things like that. And a kind of conflict avoidance that makes all that possible. So the book is really about, Occupy was in a way a case in that, where I learned a lot of that. And then the book is stories from my work as a movement facilitator and strategist for social movement organizations, supporting them to work through that thing and watching them break through those patterns over the course of the last, 10, 15 years. Yeah, that's what I mean by the politics of powerlessness, and stop there.
1: And to what degree do you think the decentralized, autonomous, anti-hierarchical approach of the Occupy protesters made it more difficult for them to actually, once the protests ended, build national organizations that could actually exercise power? Have you thought about that?
0: Totally. Yeah, it's another good question. I think, all the things that made Occupy magical were also its sort of self-destruct mechanism. The sort of leaderlessness was a thing that invited people to join and take agency and be creative. And movements often are decentralized, and that's how they go to scale. But it also made it impossible to figure out to craft a strategy, to build long-term organization, to really absorb all these thousands of people who are being politicized. In some ways, that is just part of what happens in movement moments. And it's our responsibility as movements to be building organizations and parties and things that can capture that kind of momentum. But I do think that, we got it wrong on a lot of things. We had a ton of internal conflict that really, I think, jeopardized the project.
2: Well, you write all about it in For Louder Days, Reaching Beyond a Politics of Powerlessness, as we talk about Yotam Maroum's book out on the 15th anniversary of Occupy Wall Street. That does it for our show. On the 22nd, on Tuesday, we'll be at IFC here in New York for the screening of Steal the Story, Please. Then to London beginning Friday, September 25th. And over the weekend as well, we'll be at the Picture House Hackney. And then we'll be in Copenhagen on the 29th at the Grand Theater. And then to Berlin, Germany. On the 1st of October, we'll be at Spore. I'm Amy Goodman with Juan Gonzalez for another edition of Democracy Now!
3: 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Yeehaw!
4: One of the key words in Origins of Totalitarianism is loneliness. The social ties between peoples have loosened. And according to Hannah Arendt, loneliness gives the experience of being superfluous. And this experience of superfluity makes people open for totalitarian ideologies. It opens them up for populist leaders and so on.
5: That's Marley Heyer, and this is Alternative Radio. I'm David Barsamian. This edition of AR features Marley Heyer on Hannah Arendt and the Origins of Totalitarianism. Hannah Arendt is one of the most original and influential political thinkers and scholars of this epoch. Her work and her ideas today are as relevant as ever. She wrote about ideology, racism, totalitarianism, imperialism, terror, propaganda, and anti-Semitism. She's best known for concepts such as the human condition, the banality of evil, and the origins of totalitarianism. She identifies loneliness and isolation as key factors in enabling totalitarianism and for people succumbing to the rantings and ravings of demagogues. Hannah Arendt warns, in totalitarian regimes, quote, people are deprived not only of their capacity to act, but also their capacity to think and to judge. And with such people, you can do what you please, unquote.

0: Magisterial work, The Origins of Totalitarianism, continues to be studied and read today. To talk about Hannah Arendt's life and work is Marley Heyer. Marley Heyer is Professor Emeritus of Public Philosophy at Erasmus University in Rotterdam, the Netherlands. She spoke at Erasmus University in Rotterdam. And now, Marley Heyer.
1: We're living in turbulent times. What long was thought to be something of the past, that is, war in Europe, is now an everyday reality for Ukrainians and threatens to become a reality for all of us. Both the advance of far-right parties in Europe, like, for example, Germany, the Netherlands, France, Hungary, Italy, and so on, as well as the terror of the Putin regime, are a menace to the democratic world that our parents and grandparents built up after the Second World War and further built up after the Cold War. And to make it more complicated, we feel threatened in our human existence by climate change, by artificial intelligence, and by the many wars that are carrying on today in the Middle East, in Syria, in Africa, and so on. What can we learn from Hannah Arendt in this situation? And to start with one of her first lessons, I will give you a quote that is at the end of her Origins of Totalitarianism, a book of 1951. And there she says, "There remains the fact that the crisis of our time and its central experience have brought forth an entirely new form of government, which, as a potentially and ever-present danger, is only too likely to stay with us from now on." And this is about totalitarianism. Thus, for her, it is a fact that happened in European history, that totalitarianism emerged in our political and societal system. And the fact that this has happened, that totalitarianism exists as a political model, implies that it will remain with us forever. And that's a very threatening message. It implies that we have to be aware always of the danger of totalitarianism. And nowadays, I would say that this danger is, to a certain extent, becoming something that really threatens our worldwide model of democracy. So, what can we learn from Hannah Arendt? This woman that was born in 1906 in one of the suburbs of Hanover and died in New York in 1975. She grew up in Königsberg, which is the far east of, was the far east of Germany, is now Russia. And that's the city of Immanuel Kant, the German philosopher. And she was only 16 when she already read the three critiques of Immanuel Kant. So she was a very, very curious person who wanted to know and learn everything. She studied the philosophy and theology in Marburg, the other side of Germany, did a PhD in Heidelberg with Karl Jaspers, and finished her dissertation in 1929, so she was only 23 when she finished her dissertation. In 1933, she was captured by the Gestapo in Germany and was kept in prison for 8 days. And after that, she fled to Paris, where she worked for a Jewish organization And what she did there is that she researched anti-Semitism in the business and also in social organizations. And that already is her first step for what became later the first part of her Origins of Totalitarianism, which is called anti-Semitism. When the Germans invaded France, the government decided to intern all the Jewish refugees. So Hannah Arendt ended up in the south of France in a camp. And there she fled and arrived in Lisbon. And from there she took the boat together with her husband to New York. After arrival, she was a stateless citizen. And statelessness is something that she has written about a lot, because you can have human rights, but if there's no state or no political community that guarantees that rights, you have no ground to stand on or to appeal to a court or whatever for your rights. So being stateless implies that you have no rights. And for her, a person has to have the right to have rights. In New York, she started to write The Origins of Totalitarianism. Or you could say that she already started this in Germany, but when in New York, she worked as a journalist and she compiled all the essays that she had already written and expanded it with a lot of other thoughts on totalitarianism. After the publication of this book, The Origins of Totalitarianism, in 1951, she became a well-known person in America. Her talents and expertise was immediately recognized. In 1951, she also became a citizen of the US. So her statelessness ended at that time. So what can we learn from this philosopher? Or to be honest, she wanted to be called a political thinker rather than a philosopher, because for her, philosophy is what she learned in Germany. And after writing The Origins of Totalitarianism, she thought, what I want to do is that I understand what is happening politically with our societal system, with our political system. So what I want to do is kind of summarize the elements of totalitarianism that she describes in her book, and then I focus on the antidotes against totalitarianism, and I call them political antidotes, but also antidotes in a philosophical sense, like the concepts that she develops as an antidote to totalitarianism. And then I further elaborate on certain concepts that also are kind of antidotes against this totalitarianism, to end my lecture with the promise that Hannah Arendt leaves behind for us. So it's not only pessimistic, but also optimistic. What Hannah Arendt wants with her book, The Origins of Totalitarianism, and I would say what she wants with her entire work, is to understand, in German, verstehen, to stand on, for example, the location where someone else stands, to really stand everywhere and understand every position. But it's also a kind of wondering. What happens if she looks back from New York, looks back at what happened in Germany, what happened from the end of the 19th century until 1945? Which events, which stories, which ideologies, which institutions brought forth the catastrophe that struck the Jewish population, but also other populations? What happened? How to understand it? And it might be easy to kind of indicate causes and say, well, that's the cause and it's very easy, you can understand, it started here and there, it ends. But that's not what Hannah Arendt wants. She wants to know what the hidden layers of history are. What are the multitude of factors that contributed to this emergence of totalitarianism? And she uses a specific word to explain that, and that's this crystallizing process. It implies that there's many elements, so there's all these stories, institutions, ideologies, and so on, that they kind of are getting interwoven and then crystallize into totalitarianism. And that makes it clear that there's not one cause, but there are many, many issues, many, many elements, which in a different context get a different meaning and then crystallize into totalitarianism. So it might be that the context saves us from anti-democratic tendencies. But if the context changes, for example, because in other countries, like for example, if the Alternative for Germany, for Alternative for Deutschland in Germany also become the first party in Germany, and if that's the same in Italy, in the UK, and in France, Le Rassemblement National, then the context in Europe is changing. And then ideology, stories, point of views can get a different meaning. And that's what Hannah Arendt shows that happened in the 1930s and 40s. The main elements that she uses as parts of the book is anti-Semitism, imperialism, and totalitarianism. The first part starts in the 19th century, and it is a kind of history of anti-Semitism. And the main question that Hannah Arendt raises here is, how is it possible that all these beautiful promises that the French Revolution brought, equality, freedom, fraternity, how come it didn't bring something good? How could it be that it brought a catastrophe and that it brought the concentration camps of the Nazis and the work camps of the Soviets, and that it even brought an attempt to totally eradicate one group of people? Taking this question as the lead, she describes this history and shows that the Jews, due to the rights that they got as citizens of a nation state, they were nationalized, they got a national identity. They also wanted to assimilate, and they became secularized. And they thought that they would become ever more equal with all other German or European citizens. But in reality, the adverse happened. And the anti-Semitism grew with the secularization and assimilation of the Jews. According to Arendt, the anti-Semitism that grew in the 19th century was a modern political anti-Semitism, which she discerns from a religious anti-Semitism. So it's a specific ideology, and an ideology is always an all-encompassing story that pretends to be the key of history and that also pretends to have the solution of all societal problems. And it's always a story which has one idea, and that idea continues until the end. This ideology, in this case, that the Jews were the enemies, that they wanted to have world power, that we had to be afraid of them, one of the ways to prepare for totalitarianism. And Hannah Arendt is not very lenient to the Jews themselves. She accuses them of naivety. And you will understand that after the publication of The Origins of Totalitarianism, where she at the end also describes how totalitarian experiments in the concentration camps had an impact on how Jews themselves behaved in the concentration camps, made groups of Jews quite angry, which was enforced later by the publication of her report of the trial of Eichmann. But I'll talk about that later. It's 600 pages, so it's almost impossible to summarize this book. But this is more or less the first part. And then another preparing ground next to anti-Semitism is imperialism. And that's especially the 19th century imperialism, which implies that European countries colonized many countries in Africa. And I think in the 80s, about 80% of the 80% of the world's surface was in possession of European countries. So the Europeans were really dominating the world. And they divided Africa among European countries, where we still see the problems from today. And what was strange is that in the 19th century, most European countries became full-blown nation states. And a nation state, what is special about a nation state, is that state, nation, and territory are coinciding. So they are more or less the same. So that would mean that if you go beyond the borders of the nation state and you colonize other people, other populations, that they have to become citizens of this nation. But most mother countries didn't want to do that. So there came political problems overseas, because also the inhabitants of the colonized countries thought that they would be equal citizens, equal to the citizens of the motherland, which gave a lot of political struggle in the 20th century. Something that she mentions especially is that this imperialism in the first place gave a lot of wealth. There was even talk before the First World War of a golden age. There was so much richness coming from imperialism. You could compare it to the globalization that we experienced since the 1990s until 2008. That also was a kind of golden age. But making historical parallels is very dangerous, because you can make conclusions which are not correct. So I say it with a certain prudence, a certain hesitation. But if you look back today to what happened after the Second World War and happened after the Cold War, and how our economic system has changed, how our political landscape has changed, there will be certain similarities to the history that Hannah Arendt described, as well as, of course, many differences. And it's the reason why I say it is to make you aware that there are always a lot of elements that together can crystallize in something that we maybe do not want. Because of this political problem that citizens overseas were not accepted as normal citizens of the nation state, you see that an ideology of racism is invented. The Western countries, the Western citizens, think themselves superior to the colonized populations. One of the things that Hannah Arendt says is that the racism that is developed in the colonies is subsequently transported to Europe itself. And there you see that the citizens in nation states think of minorities, the word itself already says it, as people who are inferior to the superior majority of a country. Most old empires, right, the Russian Empire, the German Empire, and so on, had the Habsburg Empire had collapsed, and that new nation states were installed that couldn't defend the rights of minorities, although there were a lot of refugees after this collapse of the empires and a lot of displaced persons. It becomes clear that the position of refugees, and especially of Jewish refugees, was defenseless. Their rights were not guaranteed, even though after the First World War there were certain minority treaties, but the nation states couldn't defend these rights. And for Hannah Arendt, this makes her conclude that the nation states declined. So the last part is about totalitarianism itself. Arendt shows you had this preparing ground, the preparing ground of the anti-Semitism, the preparing ground of imperialism, and then after World War I, there is a wave of anti-Semitic totalitarian movements. That's, I would say, is not something that we see today. We see the rise of anti-Islamic parties, but after the pandemic, the Islam is no longer a key issue for these right-wing political parties. It's more refugees than Islam nowadays. But there is a wave of anti-democratic parties. And I wouldn't say that we know this as movement. It's movements. It's more parties nowadays than movements. The goal of these movements is to bring into movement the masses. So the masses have to move, and these masses are often the socially and economically superfluous individuals. One of the key words in this part of the origins of totalitarianism is loneliness. Due to inflation, unemployment, you could say today, flexible jobs, flexible living, everything has become flexible, the social ties between peoples have loosened. And according to Hannah Arendt, loneliness, but also worldliness, so people are not rooted anymore in a specific local world, gives the experience of being superfluous. And this experience of superfluity makes people open for totalitarian ideologies. It opens them up for populist leaders, and so on. So these masses of atomized individuals have to be brought into movement and, in the end, to reach totalitarian domination. What she sees as part of these totalitarian movements, parties, and leaders is a mixture of lies, half-truth, and sincerity. And one of these lies, I already said it to you, is that the Jews were the enemies and that they wanted world power, which legitimized the terror against the Jews, but it also legitimized the Nazis and the Soviets' own striving for world power. Well, she gives an enormous description of how totalitarian leaders work, what it implies for the people loyal to them, and so on. But in the end, the terror that is raised by the totalitarian regime affects everyone, and especially everyone who resists. At the end, even the most loyal supporters are in danger and are not safe anymore. And then the last phase is the dismantlement of the national state. So the state apparatus is dismantled, the democracy is already dismantled. There is a secret police who organizes everything. And then you see the rise of work camps, of concentration camps, and a complete totalitarian terror and domination. You might wonder, what then is totalitarianism? The trouble is that Hannah Arendt does not give a definition of totalitarianism. That has to do with her method, her philosophical method. She's part of the German phenomenology. And phenomenology is not about determining the facts. No, it's about the way in which the world appears to us and how this appearance is experienced and how we give meaning to these experiences. So appearance is a key word in phenomenology. The world appears to us, we experience that in a way, and this experience we give meaning to. That implies that her work is not a search for historical or causal links that explain why totalitarianism emerged, but it's a gathering of stories, of analysis, of incidents, of everything that she can find. And subsequently, she discovers patterns in all this. And after that, I would say that Hannah Arendt is developing concepts and she's not making like Immanuel Kant, a really systematic theory. So in her book, she doesn't define totalitarianism. What she does do is show these main elements that crystallize into totalitarianism. And keywords are this totalitarian movement, so masses that of atomized individuals that submit to a totalitarian leader or a totalitarian regime, very often silent or silent masses. You could, for example, say in Russia that the masses there are silenced. It's impossible to resist the Putin regime, but I'm not sure whether it's allowed to call it a totalitarian movement, because I would say that many citizens do not agree but are not able to disagree. A totalitarian ideology and a totalitarian government. And what is happening in totalitarianism is that the masses are mobilized in the name of an ideology. And it's aimed at total domination combined with a culture of hatred. And this culture of hatred was the hatred against the Jews. So in the Nazi regime and the Soviet Russia, the power was in the hands of the silenced masses, which had to be loyal. And there was not one party or one absolute ruler. The difference between totalitarianism and a dictatorship or a tyranny is that there's one party or one ruler, and it's not especially the masses that together are this totalitarian regime.
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1: If you would ask me if the Putin regime is totalitarian, I think it would need a very elaborate study to really know whether it's totalitarian in the sense that Hannah Arendt uses it. And Hannah Arendt's book is one of the key publications in totalitarianism studies. I saw that the Carnegie Institute in the USA called Putin a neo-totalitarian regime. And that already makes clear that history is never exactly happening, an incident in history is never again happening in exactly the same way. If you would be Hannah Arendt today and you wanted to describe our current world, you have to start again. And of course you can use the elements that Hannah Arendt developed, but each situation has a new context and therefore has a new meaning. So the rest of her oeuvre, I would say, is developing antidotes against the totalitarianism. And the first antidote, the antidotes that I want to explain, I call them political antidotes because it's aimed at the political models, the political system. Arendt calls herself a political thinker, but to be honest, she didn't really develop a political theory or a political model that would counteract totalitarianism. She had, in the 1940s, during the Second World War, she was convinced that federalism, European federalism, would be the answer after the war. And that implied that she wanted to do away with the nation state. Because according to her, the nation state has brought so many wars, so many disasters, so she wanted to get rid of it. And she wasn't the only person at that moment. Many others thought in this same vein, but it was after the Second World War. What Europe itself did extra is that we developed supranational organizations, or you could say federations. Of course, the UN, the United Nations, is a federation. The EU is slowly, the EU is becoming more a federation, but until now it's a coalition of nation states. But I would say it protects us against the disasters of the nation state as it was in the beginning of the 20th century. What she, as a political thinker, pleads for also is investments in the public sphere. I'll talk about that later. And to stimulate political participation of citizens of all people, actually. Stronger than this political antidotes, I would say, are her philosophical concepts that she develops, especially in The Human Condition, a book of 1958, in which the key concepts are plurality and natality. In The Human Condition, which is aimed at the active life of human beings, so for her, acting, living together, doing things together, is the core business of human life. And it's interesting that she uses very often the word fact, but it means something like factuality. If you look in the world, how do human beings appear to you? They appear as persons who like to act together, and they do act together. They like to belong to communities, to neighborhoods, to the world, to have a home, and so on. So for her, this is the facts, the appearances that you can describe. In The Human Condition, her focus is on this active life, so not on the contemplative life, but on the active life, which is the condition par excellence of being human. And she makes a distinction between three things, vital issues that human beings do, and that is we labor, that is we reproduce, we work, that is we fabricate all kinds of things, and we act. And action, this activity of action, is speaking and acting together in the public sphere. In this, especially in this last activity, the action, the word plurality or the concept of plurality comes up. And plurality is the fact, again the fact, that man in plural, and not man, the man of the universal rights, live on the earth and inhabit the world. So if you look around, it's not one man. We're not similar. We're plural. So it's man in plural that inhabit the world. And that implies that we're all different. We are equal in that sense that we're all different. And this human plurality is the basic condition of both our acting and our speaking together. And this has the factual character of equality and distinction. So we're all equal in that we're all different. That's the plurality that we as humans live with. But plurality for her is not only a fact, it's also something that we have to strive for, that we have to foster. Then I come to the second concept, the condition of natality. Natality is the reversed concept of mortality. Most philosophers are interested in mortality, and especially one of her key master philosophers, Heidegger. The awareness that we are mortal beings, that there will be a time that we as persons are no longer present here, that we do not even exist anymore, is the most essential feature of our being human. Hannah Arendt changes this, and she proposes natality as one of the most vital conditions of being human. And that implies that as a human being, we are born as a unique person. No one before us, no one today, and no one in the future will be exactly similar to what we are. All of us, we are unique persons. And that means that all of us will set in motion new processes because we are unique. And we do not do that only with our first birth, but also when we're born a second and a third and a fourth and so on time. And this second birth or 100th birth is happening every time that we enter the public sphere. If we enter the public sphere and someone asks you, who are you? You feel inclined to respond. And it would be kind of strange if you wouldn't respond. And in responding, you explain who you are. Or you say, well, I'm standing on this side, or I'm standing, and this is my point of view. At the moment that you're revealing yourself to another, that you're appearing to someone else, you are born again and again and again, because you set in motion new process each time that you respond to this question. And it's not only responding in a verbal sense, but also in acting, taking an initiative, make new beginnings. For Arendt, making new beginnings is a very, very specific human condition, something that we as humans are able to do. And what's interesting is that this idea didn't come because of her study on totalitarianism. No, this comes from long, long ago. It's coming from long ago, from her dissertation, which she finished in 1929. And her dissertation was still written in German. All the other books are written in English. And it was about Augustine, the bishop, a very Christian father, a church father. Because at that moment in time, the work of Augustine was very popular in German philosophy, and she was part of that. And wrote a dissertation on his love concept. One of the senses that pops up in this dissertation is initium ergo ut esset creatu est homo, antequem nemo fuit. That a beginning be made, man was created before whom there was nobody. Men are beginners. Without man, there is no beginning. So, in order to have a beginning, at the beginning of the, what is it, the world maybe already existed, but there was no beginning, there was no time, man was created to have a beginning. And before that, there was nobody. So, this sentence of Augustine is taken by Hannah Arendt as the most important capacity of human beings. We are beginners. We are always able to take an initiative, to do something new. Even though history has brought a lot of catastrophes, we are able to make a new beginning. And that's, of course, a very optimistic thought. And this is linked to this idea of natality. Because of our condition of natality, we are beginners. Because we're unique persons who are able to start something new. In the work after the human condition, but also still in the human condition, there are some other concepts and ideas of which I would say that they are antidotes against totalitarianism. And the first is the public space. I'll explain more about that. The second is thinking. And the third is the sensus communis. So this public space, she develops this her view on the public space, also in the human condition, is what exists in between persons. And she makes a difference between the material, in between the interesse. For example, we are gathered here, and there are a lot of materials, things like chairs, a cathedral, and so on, that makes it possible to meet, to speak together, and to act together. But there's also a non-material interesse, what happens between human beings. Both are part of the public sphere. And this public sphere is for her the space outside of our private house where we meet each other, where we talk to each other, and where we can respond to this question, who are you? And ultimately can act together and create in that sense a plurality. This idea of the public space where people meet, speak, and act together is linked to her concept of freedom. And freedom for her is the reason of being for politics, the raison d'être of politics, and that can only be achieved by acting together. So you need a public space to have freedom. And during the pandemic, this sentence or this idea of public space that I was quite critical about what European governments did, because they closed the public sphere. And closing the public sphere is an immense thing in relation to our freedom. Because the freedom to meet strangers, to meet unknown persons, to meet people who have a different view on the world, a different standpoint, is the raison d'être of politics. And even today, I would say we are living in a society ever more atomized and with a lack of public spaces. Most cafes are closing nowadays. There are less and less meeting possibilities. A Rotterdam journalist wrote not long ago that there was a kind of war against social contact, direct contact between persons. And I think he's right. The decline of the public sphere and the decline of the sphere where you can meet and talk and act together has an enormous political impact. Then the second issue, thinking. Hannah Arendt shows that one of the dangers that can bring totalitarianism is the danger that people, and especially masses, do not think anymore. And she develops her concept of thoughtlessness, that you do not think and just, yeah, do whatever you want, is developed in her report on the trial of the Nazi Eichmann. And in her book on him, she described, which was very much against what most people thought, that Eichmann was not a monster, but he was terribly normal, terribly and terrifying normal, something that many others in that position could have done. And what she refutes him is that he is unable to think, and especially to think from the standpoint of somebody else. And there again, you see this idea of the public sphere where you meet and speak and learn the standpoints of other persons. She comes back to this idea of thoughtlessness in her last book, The Life of the Mind, and the first part is about thinking. What she wonders there is that could the activity of thinking as such be among the conditions that make man abstain from evil doing, or even actually condition them against evil doing? So thinking, which implies that you also think what experiences or appearances imply and mean for someone else, could be a remedy against totalitarianism. To explain that a little bit more, in the last part of The Life of the Mind, she connects this to the idea that we have a kind of sixth sense, which is the common sense. We can share our experiences. We can share our perceptions. For example, if you have eaten something delicious, you can say, oh, it's delicious. Yeah, said the other person, said, it's delicious. And then you have a common sense about your meal. And she translates this to politics, where you can also share your opinions or views. And by sharing them, you discover what you share with another person or where you disagree. Here, she introduces the idea that thinking enables you to make an image of the perspective of others. You take their standpoint into account. And by doing that, you try to judge about what the other does beyond your own particular and often unreliable perception. And in that sense, you try to think with others. And that's what she refuted Eichmann. He was not able to think for others or to think with others. Even though he tried to be a very obedient and disciplined worker, he didn't have any notion what his actions implied for the Jewish victims of his dealings. This way of thinking, Hannah Arendt calls an extended mentality, and that's a concept that she borrows from Immanuel Kant. So what you see is that after the origins of totalitarianism, she doesn't develop a complete theory or political system that would protect us forever against totalitarianism. What she does do is that she develops certain concepts, and if you sum them up, you see that there is a kind of theory behind it, which implies that we have to protect our public sphere. We have to protect our participating as citizens in the democracy, in the politics. We have to try to discipline ourselves, to think with others, to take their point of view, to really stand at the standpoint that they have. And we have to be aware that as human beings, we're always able to respond and always able to take an initiative and therefore to change the course of history. The promise that Hannah Arendt writes down at the end of The Origin is that every end in history necessarily contains a new beginning. This beginning is the promise, the only message which the end can ever produce. So even in Russia, even if everything turns even worse in Russia or even in and similar in Europe, even then there will always be a new beginning. That's part of our history. That doesn't mean that we can be relaxed. We have to be aware of thoughtlessness, aware of loneliness, of a too large individualization, of a lack of social life. We have to be aware of worldlessness. If we are all rooted and hyper-flexible, not binding ourselves to anything in the world, we have this continuing danger of totalitarian regimes. We have to remain beginners. We have to foster plurality and the multiplicity of public spheres. We have to continue to act in concert and keep on making new beginnings. And I would like to end with a concept that Donna Haraway, the American philosopher, biologist, took from Hannah Arendt, and that's responsibility. And I would say, combining these two thinkers, it is a fact, something that we can see as an appearance of our world. It is a fact that human beings are responsible beings, persons who can take an initiative, who can always respond to the political situation and counteract, in this case, very anti-democratic tendencies of our time. Thank you very much.
0: You were just listening to Marley Heyer on Hannah Arendt and the Origins of Totalitarianism. She spoke at Erasmus University in Rotterdam, the Netherlands. Marley Heyer is Professor Emeritus of Public Philosophy at Erasmus University in Rotterdam. 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Joe Ritchie is our general manager and editor. I'm David Barsamyan. 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
2: This is National Native News. I'm Jill Freitas. Today,

0: policy within that system? How do you advocate within the city budget system? How does that budget system even work to build up the knowledge and also build those connections?
1: Tia Yahtzee is a Diné citizen who is also with the Indigenous Advisory Council. She said Native voices often go unheard within local politics, so organizers wanted a day and space for people to participate, advocate, and learn about the processes within the Seattle system.
2: But also to have a fun day. We know learning about these things can be very hard and complex, but we want things to be fun for our families and for also the youth to be involved. So that was one of our big goals, was to have the Native community, but also youth involved into this whole community event.
1: To that end, there will be bingo cards and demonstrations on beading and making lanyards, as well as headshots taken during the event. It's also the five-year anniversary for the 9-member Indigenous Advisory Council. Yahtzee says this has encouraged engagement.
2: Seattle's unique in that we have a very special urban Native environment and community here that wants to engage in these processes more often than not, and then also to create these programs such as the Civic Engagement Day. That's one of the reasons why the IAC was created.
1: Surveys will be sent to attendees of today's Civic Engagement Day to see how effective the city of Seattle was at educating and connecting with its urban Natives. For National Native News, I'm Brian Bull.
3: Tribal colleges and universities, otherwise known as TCUs, are a valuable resource for both Native and non-Native residents, but a new report finds the institutions are facing a growing funding squeeze. Judith Ruiz Branch reports.
4: Findings from the Brookings Institution and the American Indian College Fund show federal support for tribal campuses has fallen more than 7% over the past decade, despite treaty and trust obligations. College of Menominee Nation President Chris Caldwell says despite their economic value and community impact, tribal institutions have long needed to advocate for equitable funding and resources that mainstream institutions more readily access.
5: In grant programs, oftentimes we wear a lot of hats here that mainstream institutions don't have to wear just because of lack of staffing or resources. So being competitive in that context is always a challenge.
4: The report says every dollar invested in TCUs returns $1.60 in tax revenue and public sector savings. A separate economic impact study found CMN specifically generated $16 million for surrounding counties in 1 year. I'm Judith Ruiz Branch reporting.
3: On this day in 1790, a presidential proclamation concerning treaty violations against Native nations appeared in a U.S. newspaper. President George Washington responded to violations of treaties between the United States and the Cherokee, Choctaw, and Chickasaw nations. The proclamation came during the early years of the U.S. treaty making with sovereign Native nations. I'm Jill Freitas.
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2: in Santa Barbara. 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
3: Good day, Santa Barbara. Welcome to the Old Millennials.
2: If you've never heard this show before, we like to celebrate, dissect, and critique arts, pop culture, politics, and life itself from a distinctly Old Millennial perspective.
3: Yeah, the Old Millennial perspective of a different time, a different era. You know what I'm saying, Captain?
2: Aye, matey. Yeah, we've been binge-watching Below Deck, if you are an Old Millennial longtime listener. And I gotta say, some of the lingo is sneaking into our everyday life.
3: Aye.
2: Not so much aye, we're not pirates, but definitely the phrase, copy that.
3: Yes, we've been affirming our conversations a lot more.
2: Because it's sort of like for us working on a set or working backstage, you have the walkie-talkies and you say to each other, okay, copy that when you hear something and you're like, yep, I agree, I hear you.
3: Right, well, we're no stranger to walkie-talkie life. And I feel like growing up in the 90s, kids had walkie-talkies way more than smartphones or smartwatches or, you know, all these newfangled objects that no longer serve as what they really are. Like a phone isn't really a phone anymore. It's more just a mini computer, and a watch isn't there to tell time. It's to make calls, and camera is now in the phone. It's all crazy. So it's like, just take me back to a walkie-talkie where I can say, copy that, or do you copy? Are you there?
2: Roger.
3: No, Roger.
2: I mean, it's true. Like, kids these days now, they have almost like analog phones. There's something called tin can that we know that our niece has, where it's like they're trying to get kids back to talking on the phone versus texting versus just surfing the internet. But I think a walkie-talkie would blow kids' minds, because the lingo you need to understand in the form of, like, this is one-way communication at once. You have to let people know that the message has gone through. You need to know that it's been received, all of that.
3: Yeah, no, that's like the most important part of talking in conversation, is giving space for another person to reply. Like, we do that a lot here, and it took us a while on traditional radio to remember, oh, I'm speaking now, you're speaking next. Haven't you heard? Funky Rhythm Mix by Indigo.

0: 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Welcome back to the Old Millennials.
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1: Copy that, Captain.
0: We've been watching a lot of Below Deck, which, in case you're not a fan, in case you haven't been listening to this show, it is a reality television show in which people working on a boat serve rich guests and also clash with each other. But a lot of it happens over walkie-talkies.
1: That is an interesting element of the show because a lot of it's sort of dead air where you're just like viewing like people walking through cabins and hallways and up and down stairs. But you're right, like a lot of the text, a lot of the angst happens over the walkie. And it's like, uh-oh, you've been called to the bridge. Captain's gonna like whip your butt. Something's about to go down. So there is this drama that happens naturally with the walkie, at least on this show. But in real life, I would think so too.
0: Oh, yeah. Well, especially if it's all like a shared line and you can hear the way other people are communicating with each other. It's like, Jill, Jill, go for Jill.
1: This is Jill.
0: Permission to continue talking on the radio?
1: Go ahead, Mike.
0: No, copy that.
1: See, I'm not an aficionado when it comes to the walkie. I'm a child of an iPhone. What can I say?
0: Well, let's go back to the origin, because as we were hearing this expression, it was like, well, where does that come from? You know, you just get curious. And apparently, copy that or copy is a reference to telegraph operators, because back then, you would send a message, and then the person on the other end had to physically copy down the message. So not only was it received, it was also like kept somewhere. And what that means in real life is, I've not only heard you, I'm going to act on what you're saying.
1: Yes, I figured that's the point in a film where it starts going doo-doo-doo-doo-doo-doo-doo, and like it's being Morse coded around the world, and everyone's like, mayday, mayday, gotta go help a ship or something, you know, very Titanic-esque.
0: Sure. Yeah, I mean, there's copy that, there's Roger, which just means received, there's Roger Wilco, which means Roger will comply. Copy that kind of like condenses it all into one. But I think of it like on a text message. You get delivered. You also get seen when the person's received it, but you don't know if they're going to act on it or not. And that's confusing.
1: And those were newer elements just over the past, gosh, I want to say like 5-6 years that they added into messaging. Like before, it was just like, oh, dead air. Did they get it? Do I have service? Did it go into no man's land? Like, it really was kind of a gray area in terms of receiving and sending. But now you almost know too much, like, oh, this person is texting in real time and I see the three dots. Oh, they stopped. You know, it's a drop off kind of feeling.
0: Well, that's kind of the point. And that's why we were like watching this show and getting nostalgic for walkie talkie life, because you get an immediate response. Like if you are all on the same page, the point is you say something to somebody and they react. It's not like they have to constantly be on the hook, but they do need to say, heard ya, I will follow through with that or not, or we need to get together and talk about it. But there's not all this gray area, this dead air, this space between that makes you feel like you haven't been heard.
1: Yeah, I think also recently they did add the reactions. Like that wasn't always part of text messaging either. So you did kind of, again, sit there being like, did they hear me? Did they not? But now you can give that thumbs up or the thumbs down or a laughy face or something to notify the sender that, yeah, I hear you. You're annoying me right now. I'm not going to reply with anything, but yeah, got your message. Check.
0: And that is important because communication is a two-way street. So it's not just like I'm talking at you. It's I'm talking at you. You're talking back. We feel the same. Joe Fandango's vocal mix by Triple X XXX.

0: That was Feel the Same, Joe Fandango's vocal mix by Triple X, XXX. Welcome back to the Old Millennials.
1: Welcome back, welcome back. If you're just listening to us for the first time, we like to mix up our hard-hitting conversations with 90s EDM. So your garage, your trance, your house, your techno, all the good stuff.
0: Nothing but music around here and conversation.
1: Yeah, just some good back and forth. Copy that.
0: Roger.
1: We've been watching Below Deck, which a lot of it happens on walkie-talkies. People who work on a boat, they're communicating. They're like, you got the floaties ready for the guests?
0: Copy that.
1: Okay, good. And that just means I've heard you, message received, and I will proceed.
0: Now, you went to school for communication. So did you guys go over this, you know, in your collegiate years, Mike?
1: In the early 2000s, no, we didn't go over walkie-talkie etiquette.
0: Sorry, I don't know what.
1: But we should have.
0: You probably should. I mean, because this is like the basis, the groundwork of communications. This is how we affirm one another.
1: Well, it is. And, you know, with regards to text messages, this feeling that people now have of like, I've sent you something. Did you leave me on read? Like we didn't connect. You're just going to listen to me, but not reply. So much angst happens that way.
0: Or getting ghosted. Like nobody likes being ghosted. It first started like with the dating. I'm like, oh, he ghosted me. He stopped, you know, calling me or responding to my text. But you can also ghost somebody and just be like, hey, did you want to get lunch? Oh, I guess we're not friends anymore because you never replied. It is a form of like, give and take, and you need to understand that that's like how human beings connect with one another. And if we stop there, or we don't give eye contact, or we don't, you know, relate to one another, that is how we lose the basis of us.
1: It's very frustrating because everyone communicates differently. And if you have worked with somebody, live with somebody, if you know their rhythms, you can understand it. Like I've got a new client for my wedding business right now, and we go back and forth. But what's weird is she's doesn't respond for a full 24 hours. So like she will say something, I'll reply right back. I worry because wait, why haven't I heard anything? And then the reply comes perfectly normal. It's all good.
0: Well, you act almost, and this is like your stylings of communication. Like it's almost like someone's calling you and you need to pick up. Where if you were out and about and someone was calling you on your cell phone, you'd say, ooh, should I pick this up? I'm not at home, but should I do this? Because we've become so readily available. And this is like, you know, classic old millennial gripe. But if we were just at home with a tethered phone, like a tin can, which is new popular OG type of telephone system for kids, you would be there to answer it. But if you were away from that tin can, you wouldn't be able to.
1: See, I just prefer to do the like opposite swing of the pendulum to what everybody else does and be respectful of people's time. If they're communicating to me, at least let them know that I got it.
0: But is that respectful of your time?
1: I'd like to think that I'm more efficient. Maybe I'm not, but I did go to school for communication. So
0: you like to be available.
1: Well, it's just part of my thing.
0: Yeah. Okay, Virgo.
1: Okay. But like, how would you do like a copy that in face-to-face communication? And this is where I think understanding that it's not just a one-way street, that your intent matters, but so does the impact of what you said matters, right? And like,
0: sure.
1: If it was understood. So it's really great if you're on the receiving end, rather than saying copy that because you're in real life and that's weird, to go, okay, so you're saying this. Or in other words, yes, it's basically restating what they said and making sure that we're clear about what the next steps are.
0: I used to do a lot of that because I wanted to make sure that I did retain what the message was. And people would look at me like I'm crazy. They're like, you just repeated what you said. It's like, yeah, I want to make sure that I'm understanding properly where we have to go and what we need to do and that the steps are there.
1: Yeah. Build rapport and don't create any confusion. By DJ Oliver DeSoto.

0: That was Confusion by DJ Oliver DeSoto. Welcome back to the Old Millennials.
1: Welcome back. Welcome back. Today we're talking about the phrase copy that, which is slang from like walkie-talkies. Really, it dates back to telegraph times. But I think we could all use a little bit more of message received, will comply, Roger.
0: Yeah, will comply. It makes me feel a little too, you know, military.
1: Well, that's why it's shortened to Wilco.
0: Yeah. Okay, Wilco.
1: You know, like the band Summer Teeth.
0: It's all making a lot more sense these days now that we've broken down what Wilco means.
1: Right. Well, listen, there's a lot of stuff that I think doesn't translate as well when you're not right face to face with somebody. And we're so not face to face with people so much of the time. So like sarcasm, snark, shared lingo, it falls flat when you're just texting a stranger or even a close friend. They can't hear your voice.
0: Right. Well, you need, I mean, that's like our signature, right? That is how we inflect and give personality and show our enthusiasm or disdain over something is that inflection.
1: And I personally like to communicate a lot of different ways. And I've learned to adapt that, I think, in terms of like, are people going to hear you? Like sarcasm, right? A lot of people are very dryly sarcastic. But if you do that in text, most of the time, it comes off as flat or even like mean.
0: You have to be really careful how you use your all caps.
1: All caps. I mean, that's shouting.
0: Yes, right? It's shouting. I mean, thank goodness for emojis, right? Because you can send a laughy emoji or a snarky emoji or, oops, did I just say that? Like, put the hand over your mouth. Like, there are funny ways because it shows personality. It shows reaction. And that's really what we're all striving for, is to get a little something out of somebody.
1: The way emojis are used is so generational. I just saw a meme where they were talking about how boomers will be like, oh yeah, somebody's very sick and their house just burned down. And then they'll post like a house and a fire emoji to like soften the blow. But that's not the way like a millennial would use it. Although we will do the like crying, laughing face if we tell a joke.
0: Right.
1: But some people are like, no, that stuff's all corny. Like, leave the emojis out of it. I don't know. It depends on whether you're trying to sound cool or whether you're trying to get the message across.
0: I mean, like, if I was like really frustrated with an institution, I would send a burning house and be like, burn it down, like down with this corporation or something. But if somebody's house actually burned down, I would not feel very good about using the burning house. That's just, it's too literal.
1: Well, I mean, maybe a GIF. A lot of millennials like to use GIFs.
0: GIFs, you know, well, because that is from culture, right? It's usually a movie GIF or a little snippet of a show or something. So we're referencing another instance or a shared experience because, oh, you watched that Simpsons clip? Here it is with, you know, Homer backing up into the greenery.
1: Into
0: like
1: the hedge.
0: It's like, oh, I don't want to be here. Like everybody understands that because it is shared.
1: And I think some people, again, generational or classical versus modern, like you think of that as lazy, but a picture conveys 1,000 words. A GIF conveys even more words. It's giving you like context and hopefully convey the message better than just like thumbs up. Like, I got your message, thumbs up, or even copy that.
0: Right. Well, you're, again, relating to something else. So it's like, oh, this was at this kind of level, like masterful in this artistic way of entertainment or relatability of a show, like Who Wants to Be a Millionaire or something like that. Like there is context. There's something that we all source from.
1: Yeah. It's like saying, oh, it's giving this, or it's this core or this mood. Basically, you want to explain to the other person, yes, I've heard you, like we're on the same page, but you don't have to be a copycat. By Antic.

0: That was Copycat by Antic. Welcome back to the Old Millennials.
1: Welcome back. That was off of their album Digital Mass. And that just makes me think about the fact that we exist in this digital mass communication state right now, constantly transmitting and receiving messages. And that's why we're having the conversation we're having today about like communicating by walkie-talkie. What's the lingo? How do you get across something?
0: It's interesting about like the data portion of it, because we're always striving for more data. We need data on our phone plans. We need data on our computers. We need data in the cloud. You know, we need data centers, you know, all this stuff. When if it was just walkie-talkie, it would just need airwaves.
1: Yeah.
0: It'd be one and done. And you know, like you were either there transcribing it or that's it. You know, like now we just have to be saving every bit of communication. Why? So we can remember which emoji we sent back and forth or GIF. Like, do you say GIF, GIF? I don't know.
1: GIF, I think.
0: Yeah, okay. Like the butter, peanut right. butter. But no, truly, like it's interesting now how we have to save every ounce of communication. All this stuff, there's just so much material. Is this better for the environment? Is it not? Like we used to be saving paper by not printing everything, but now we're in this whole other world of data and information. And
1: it's a little weird
0: stuff.
1: That we have this many like records of old conversations that we've had with people who may or may not be in our lives. And if you ever get like new phone who dis status where all of it is wiped and you have to start from square one, you feel like weirdly naked. You feel like you're missing a part of yourself when really, why wouldn't we just start from the present moment and go forward? Why do we always have to look backwards? It says something about our society, I think. Famous Norm Macdonald quote about how in the old days you'd have like one photo of your great grandparents and they would be looking kind of weird because it was weird to pose for that one photo back then, special occasion. And now it's like, oh, hey, do you want to see 50,000 pictures of my best friend? Here they are.
0: And we would never even go back through those 50,000. Like sometimes I think of a time or a place and I can't even remember how that came to be. And then all of a sudden Google shows me the exact photo. I'm like, first off, am I chipped? Are you reading my brain?
1: Mind?
0: Yeah.
1: Yep.
0: And then secondly, it's like, oh, I actually forgot about this event. So why is it coming up right now? Like, was it important enough for me to document it, or was it just convenient that I had infinite amount of space on my phone at the time?
1: I think the devices that we use say a lot about us, shape us, you know, they make us trend toward nostalgia because we're always looking back at photos we've taken of things that we've done or people we've seen, or like trying to communicate through efficiency. I mean, the phrase copy that is like, it's from military slang / official telegraph communication. And the whole point was confirmation that the message was received clearly. But we're coming to a world now where ChatGPT could do a lot of this like clean, efficient business type communication. So I think people are saying, okay, well, I think we're going to become more poetic. I think we're going to become more snarky or like choppy. Communication is going to become more informal to distinguish between the human and the machine created.
0: Yeah, I mean, it's almost like the machine has stolen our culture, our essence of communication. Now we have to break that barrier. So it's not like, oh, AI wrote my term paper. Just kidding, it didn't, but it did. Like, there's just terms now that ChatGPT and all this is utilizing that takes us down a notch from our humanity. It's like we are no longer what we once were.
1: And it's sad, and it's going to require us to evolve as human beings always do so that we can continue to connect despite these obstacles and avoid living in isolation by the ape.

0: graph. We still use it today as a form of like, I hear you, don't worry about it. We need more elegant ways to make sure that we're all connected and on the same page.
1: Right. It's like therapy 101. Like, you both come to the table. You both need to be heard. You say one thing, the other person needs to hear that and then have a rebuttal or response of some sort. Like, it is basic communication.
0: So many of our issues come from not understanding each other. We can do better.
1: We can. Listen, that's all the time we have talking at you.
0: You've been listening to the Old Millennials
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0: in Santa Barbara.
2: Si los oficiales de ICE están en la puerta y no se van, aquí hay frases que puede decir para invocar sus derechos. 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
6: 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They're a fool!
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7: Welcome to 2026 Talks, where we're following our democracy in historic times.
8: When the Fed raises rates on top of an energy price shock, it runs the very real risk of an overreaction and driving the economy down into a recession or worse.
7: White House trade advisor Peter Navarro calls the Federal Reserve's rate increase a monumental mistake. The quarter point rate hike comes as inflation remains above the central bank's 2% goal and has worsened due to energy price spikes from the Iran war. President Donald Trump denounced the Fed's decision and continues calling for rates to be slashed to 1%. Most economists say that would increase inflationary pressure. House Speaker Mike Johnson adjourned the chamber until after the midterm elections. That will prevent a vote on impeaching Defense Secretary Pete Hegseth, but impeachment sponsor Kentucky Republican Thomas Massie says it's actually a reaction to the introduction of a second Epstein Transparency Act. That legislation would allow state attorneys general to file charges against people who covered up late billionaire sex trafficker Jeffrey Epstein's crimes if Attorney General Todd Blanche won't. Massie says the speaker did the same thing last year to slow the first Epstein Transparency Act, which required the release of DOJ files.
9: The leadership of this body recessed this body for weeks to avoid swearing in one member that would have been the 218th vote.
7: The Environmental Protection Agency is rolling back guidance to states on monitoring and limiting the discharge of forever chemicals into wastewater. Environmentalists worry this undermines an important way to mitigate PFAS pollution, and a new UN report finds the chemicals are in the blood of almost everyone on the planet and calls the contamination a global human rights crisis. Melanie Benish is with the Environment Working Group.
10: The United States helped create this crisis. It has a responsibility to help end it. The world cannot filter its way out of the forever chemical crisis. Drinking water treatment helps, but it puts the burden of a problem industry created onto the communities and utilities left to clean it up.
7: The EPA is also rolling back greenhouse gas limits on power plants, which the agency says will save the industry more than $300 billion. Adrian Weber with the Sierra Club's Georgia chapter says it's a gift to that state's largest utilities.
11: This is really more of the Trump administration
5: administration handing a lifeline to the fossil fuel industry and giving them a license to basically do whatever they

0: want.
1: EPA Administrator Lee Zeldin describes the repeal as the largest power sector deregulation ever, adding it ends the, quote, 15-year war on coal. Clean air activists point to the tens of thousands of Americans dying from soot, smog, and extreme weather every year. The Climate Action Campaign is bringing its Climate Summer Too Hot to Ignore push to Capitol Hill. The group's Margie Ault says climate change is being drowned out by the latest political distractions, and the nation should refocus the debate on what actually matters.
2: We need to make sure we are transitioning to a clean energy economy that is better for our air, our economy, our health, and we know exactly how to get more clean energy on the grid.
1: I'm Edwin J. Vieira for Pacifica Network and Public News Service. 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
1: And Sophie.
0: And this is the show where we take a look at the records and CDs that are present in our extensive KCSB library. And this week, we are taking a look at some CDs and 12-inch records that are electronic, but more specifically, IDM. We found a lot of cool stuff this week. Sophie, do you want to talk about that first song we listened to?
1: Yeah, for sure. So we first listened to Up by 10 Tricks Point Never off of Replica. Thought this would be kind of a good song to start off the day with because there's kind of this upward motion in the song, you know, this crescendo to it, as is the name, that feels kind of like the beginning of the set, you know, we're introducing it to this. And also 10 Tricks Point Never is a super important electronic music artist who makes a lot of IDM style music, so I thought it'd be a great way to introduce the set. Next up, we are going to be listening to Verticals by Autokinetic off of the album VSEPR Theory. This is actually a record that we have here at the studio or at the station. We don't actually have that many electronic records here. I spent a really long time trying to find them actually, and we found like 10 of them in the control room last week. So that's kind of a lot of what we're playing from today. But it was kind of a magical find. Anyways, we're gonna get started with that, so hope you enjoy.

0: Hello, hello, hello, and welcome back to KCSB FM in Santa Barbara. This is Library Dispatch with Sophie.
1: And Emmett.
0: And like always, we are playing stuff only from the physical library here at KCSB. And today we kind of have a focus on electronic music, mostly IDM. So, Emmett, would you like to talk about what we just heard?
1: Yep, that last song that we heard came from a Boards of Canada CD. We listened to Jacquard Causeway, which is track 4 off of their 4th studio album, Tomorrow's Harvest. I really like this track. It's very spacey, but I think the thing that stands out to me the most is the snare. There's this odd build-up sound that comes before and after it, and it makes it a really interesting kind of beat. And it's a very simple beat, just kind of downbeat, you know, but it's got a very interesting sound on that snare there, which I thought was really cool.
0: I couldn't agree more. Before that, we listened to Crystal by Autechre off of the compilation Artificial Intelligence. Actually, kind of funny story about this. Right when I was about to put this CD in to play it on air, I realized that there was the wrong CD in the jewel case. So I had to run back into the library and hunt, and I somehow miraculously found the right CD. So we actually were able to hear it, but there was a moment of panic where we thought we might not be able to play that song. But I love this compilation. It's super interesting. I mean, it came out decades ago. It came out like 3 decades ago, in 1993. And it's actually a compilation made by Warp Records, which is also the label that created the Boards of Canada song that we heard, or also most Boards of Canada albums. And I really, like, one thing that just drew me to this compilation when I first listened to it was that the album cover appears to be like some sort of robot, like android humanoid thing sitting comfortably in a chair. And the caption is, "Electronic listening music from Warp. Are you sitting comfortably?" There's kind of something super eerie about that. And I kind of like the idea that, like, listening to electronic music, it's not just like, it's like this kind of robotic, like, non-man-made thing, you know? It's kind of like super, like, synthetic, I don't know. And like, it's music made for, like, artificial intelligence, which I think is just awesome. And next up, we're going to be listening to something kind of similar, which is we're going to be listening to Hello Meow by Square Pusher off of the album Hello Everything. This is honestly, I'd say, one of my favorite Square Pusher albums. And I think maybe one of my favorite albums that we have here at the station. And super bubbly. I mean, the comment on the actual CD says Nintendo-like sometimes and good, which I have to agree with both of those comments strongly. It's like super, like, poppy and bubbly, more so than his other albums. And we're going to be listening to the first track off of that, so it's really just starting off with this super kind of Nintendo-y sound. Super fun. This album was also created by Warp Records. I think that was kind of a theme going on, but it also makes sense because Warp Records is it's a British label that is known for making, or for working with, a lot of IDM and electronic music artists. Boards of Canada, Square Pusher, and Autechre are three of just the top artists that they work with, or three just really important artists that they work with. I definitely would recommend checking out other stuff that is produced by this label, because in my experience, a lot of the stuff they make is honestly great. But without further ado, let's listen to Hello Meow.

0: Hello, hello, hello, and welcome back to Library Dispatch, where, like every week, we play all physical media here at the station. 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
1: And Emmett.
0: And today we are focused on electronic music, specifically IDM.
1: And this past song that you heard in our most recent set came from The Kooky Scientist. And a funny thing about this, this is a 12-inch record that we found in the control room last week coming out of this very show. Found about 10 electronic 12-inch records. And this one's interesting. It's got a great sound to it. Like the 808 the whole time is going really strong. And it's just got a nice, like, glorpy beat to it. But as far as track names, I actually can't find any, not only on Discogs, but on the record. There's almost no labeling other than the inner label of the record, and it just simply says Side A and Side AA. So, unfortunately, no track name for that one, but it's all good. Before we get into some more IDM music, I would like to direct your guys' attention to a bit of a ticket giveaway. Or rather, a little bit of a promotion. So on Thursday, September 17th, Byte Co. presents the One Ocean Film Festival at Santa Barbara's Community Arts Workshop. Consisting of 9 unique ocean-themed films with time included to meet community members and nonprofits passionate about ocean exploration and conservation, it'll be at the Community Arts Workshop, which is at 631 Garden Street in Santa Barbara. Doors will open at 5 p.m. with food and art vendors and nonprofits tabling. 9 short ocean-themed films will start at 7-ish. Tickets are $15, and you can get them at www.oceanbyte.com/calendar.
0: For the next song up, we are going to be listening to Square Lamp by Esem off of their album Serial Human. One thing that I just noticed that I think is interesting is that the recommend if you like on this album, which is kind of a little thing that people will write on a lot of our CDs here, is Square Pusher and Altecra, which is 2 artists that we already heard today. So kind
1: we're
0: of
1: playing some interconnected tracks here today.
0: Exactly. Everything is kind of well connected. But anyways, without further ado, enjoy this.

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1: and Emmett.
0: And today we have been playing a lot of electronic music, mostly IDM, which stands for intelligent dance music, as opposed to electronic dance music, which is kind of a interesting but maybe slightly pretentious genre of music.
1: I definitely, by the name, sounds a bit pretentious. But we just listened to two 12-inch records that we discovered just this last week hanging out in the control room, probably played by some other programmers before us. But we listened to the record Tommy Boy, and the song off of that we heard was UB40 Instrumental, which is side B, the second song on side B of this record. I'm really drawn to the review on this record because it's already somewhat rare that these older records have comprehensive reviews. Not to say that this one is overly comprehensive, because it writes, "It's okay, not great. It's definitely no Time Bomb. Try mixes on side one." And guess what? I didn't play nothing off of side one, so we're not listening to the review on this. But before that, we listened to Yorka with Lady Bird, a song off of her record, My Precious Thing. This whole record is actually just different mixes of the song My Precious Thing, and we listened to Pooley's vocal mix, which is side B on that.
2: The all-new All Gaucho Reunion 2026 is happening October 15th through 18th, a sort of homecoming now during UCSB's fall quarter. 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Gaucho alum DJ Darla B will MC and play music throughout the day. 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

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You are tuned in to 91.9 KCSB FM in Santa Barbara. My name is Parker, and you are tuned in to Slow Days on this Friday afternoon. Thank you all so much for listening and supporting local community radio. 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So thank you so much for listening. On this show, I like to explore noise rock and its various forms and how noise inflects adjacent genres such as space rock, krautrock, shoegaze, experimental rock in general, and etc. Adjacent genres like that. So on today's episode, exploring some more similar space rock, krautrock that we've been listening to over the past couple weeks. More of the songs on this episode compared to the previous episode utilize the motoric beat more so than we've heard before. At least it's emphasized on some of these songs, and I'm going to talk a little bit more about what that entails, but generally that style of motoric drum playing allows for a kind of repetitive, consistent rhythm in the background that allows the rest of the band space to solo and kind of do weird experimental things on top of it, while still providing like a steady, consistent bass layer that the ears can gravitate towards. So that drum beat is present on a lot of the songs we're going to listen to today, especially on the first one, which is We're Not Adult Orientated by Stereolab. One of their more rhythmic, kraut rock influenced songs, kind of leaning away from the space age pop kind of sound. But yeah, I hope you all enjoy very much, and I will talk to you again very soon. Thank you for tuning in.

Hello, everybody. Thank you once again for tuning in. This is KCSB-FM in Santa Barbara, 91.9. My name is Parker, and you are listening to Slow Days on this Friday afternoon. The song that you just heard was from The Diary of Herman Doubt, from This Kind of Punishment, off of their record A Bird of Bees. This Kind of Punishment is a band from New Zealand, formed in the early 80s, released records on Flying Nun and Expressway, and both of those records hosted, or both of those record labels hosted classic New Zealand indie experimental rock bands such as The Clean, The Bats, The Dead Sea. This record that we just heard a song from, A Beard of Bees, was initially released on Flying Nun, but then reissued on Expressway, so made its way to both of them. Right before that, we listened to Marsipan by Cluster, coming from their album Suka Zeit, which translates to Sugar Time. It is a German title, and it's the third album from the band Cluster, who kind of, you know, they tread the line between classic rhythmic German psychedelic, such as like the krautrock bands like Neu and Can, but while also treading into the Kosmische territory, which there are very strong similarities between krautrock and Kosmische, but Kosmische kind of treads more into the electronic side of the genre and uses more Moog synthesizers and just synthesizers and electronic sounds in general, drum machines and whatnot. So Cluster kind of treads that line and started out a little rougher, eventually moved towards this more kind of space-agey electronic sound that we heard from this record. The first song that we listened to was We're Not Adult Orientated from Stereolab. This is one of their earlier releases called The Group Played Space Age Bachelor Pad Music from 1993. They released their first project in 1992, I believe, Peng. So this is one of definitely their more early releases. It's cool how they were still experimenting with sound and trying to land on their signature style, and that exploration kind of provided a whole mixture of different styles. You can hear it on this release. That one that we just heard had a very cool, very rhythmic, motoric beat. I guess motoric beats by nature are rhythmic, more rhythmic, I would say, than a drum beat or a rhythm section you'd hear in any other rock song, just based, just due to the nature of it being a very hypnotic, repetitive, not changing very much kind of like backing rhythm for other musicians in the band to experiment and play on top of and kind of provide more texture, while the motoric beat just keeps a steady pace for the other musicians to kind of grab onto. This is a style of beat that is used very frequently in German psychedelic. Bands like Neu and Can pioneered it, and it's cool to see Stereolab kind of messing around with it a little bit. It's a very simple concept, I guess, so many bands can kind of use it without falling into the krautrock genre, but I think it still pays a cool homage to it. But yeah, thank you all so much for tuning in to KCSB in Santa Barbara. My name is Parker, and this is Slow Days, the program you are tuned into currently. Up next, we are going to hear the song The Feedback from the group. So I hope you all enjoy very much. And once again, I will talk to you again soon.

You just heard Bells by Electrolane on KCSB FM in Santa Barbara. This is Slow Days. My name is Parker. That song comes from their 2005 record Axes. Electrolane occupies an interesting corner of the punk scene, I think, kind of combining strange, kind of minimalist, twee almost sounding music. Not quite twee, but there's a Stereolab-esque feel to it, with a more like sparse arrangement, I would say, such as on their 2004 record The Power Out, and their earlier release On Parade from 2000 has some more kind of fuzz and distortion that has a larger presence, and you hear that on songs like I'm on Fire, the cover of the Bruce Springsteen song. That's a very good Electrolane song, but this record is one I haven't explored very much, Axes. And that song was it was a cool one. It was long, long for Electrolane, I would say, but they do have some longer songs on this record. And it had that very steady rhythmic motoric beat, which I think is very cool. I'm a big fan of that as of late. But yeah, there was some cool opportunities for instruments to kind of drone and experiment on top of it. I liked that little piano section, and the song built up to the fuzzy guitars coming in. I thought it was very cool. Right before that, we heard Hurricane Fighter Plane from the Red Crayola, coming from their record The Parable of Arable Land. This record was released in 1967, made alongside kind of an offshoot of the Red Crayola called The Familiar Ugly. The two groups joined efforts to create this album, the story of the Red Crayola and the Familiar Ugly and their difference is a little interesting. The Red Crayola is the band that primarily plays just as their core members. When they would play shows, they were designated as the Red Crayola, and then any additional musicians or whatnot that would, or just people from the audience that would join during performances, became known as the Familiar Ugly. And the Red Crayola would make these very improvisational, very far out there pieces designated as Freak Out and Freak Out, or Freeform Freak Out. Freak Out was just a general term used during the psychedelic 60s. The Familiar Ugly and the Red Crayola really went hard on Freak Out music. They were a group from Texas, which I think is interesting because a lot of the songs we're listening to today are from bands from over the seas. So, yeah. That was the Red Crayola with Hurricane Fighter Plane. That song was a little more together and steady, I would say, than other songs you might hear from them. So I definitely recommend checking out more of their music for stranger, more experimental, improvisational pieces. And speaking of improvisational, the song we heard right before that was The Feedback by The Group, which is the shortened, I guess, Americanized pronunciation of the group name. It is El Grupo de Improvisazione de Nueve Consonanza, or El Grupo, The Group. Feel free to correct me. That was a best effort pronunciation. I am not an Italian speaker, so please, I guess, pardon my pronunciation. But this was a freeform improvisational rock group, messing around with a whole lot of different sounds, formed in the early 60s. The record that we heard the song from is from 1970, so
they had some time to experiment and settle on some more sounds by the time this record came out, but they still kind of disregard a lot of musical conventions and techniques in their playing. I did like on this song that we heard, there was a very interesting and rhythmic and kind of catchy drum beat that, similar to other songs we've heard, that, you know, stayed consistent, but all the other instruments that kind of accompanied it were just wailing and had no kind of coherent motion, but the drum beat provided a coherent forward motion, which I think is very cool. They kind of tread the line between avant-garde jazz and rock and psychedelic and all sorts of things. A whole lot of people are credited as playing with this group. A cool member, a notable member, Ennio Morricone, is the trumpet player on this release. Created the Good, the Bad, and the Ugly soundtrack, among other ones. But yeah, I just thought that was an interesting find. But yeah, we got some time for a little more music, so we are going to hear Locust Swarm from the Momes. Thank you all again very much for tuning in. This is KCSB FM in Santa Barbara. Talk to you again soon.

Park.

much for tuning in to KCSB FM in Santa Barbara. This is Gemini from Julius Haircut alongside Sonic Boom of Spectrum and Spaceman 3. Before that was Computer Dating from Theoretical Girls off of their record Theoretical Record, released in 2002, but was unreleased for a while because most of the music is from the late 70s as part of the New York No Wave scene. And then right before that was Locust Swarm from the Gnomes off of their record Spiraling. Thank you all once again so much for tuning in. My name is Barker and this has been Slow Days on KCSB FM in Santa Barbara. I will talk to you.

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This is your host Lotus Scroll and you are listening to my show Tea Ceremony, where we drink tea and we listen along as I explore some Asian artists who are creating beyond the expectations of identity center genres such as K-pop and Cantopop, diving into sounds of folk, indie rock, shoegaze, emo, post-punk, and more. I'm finally back to programming. I was just at home for 2 weeks during the craziest heat wave in San Diego, and one of the only things that was getting me through that was the constant supply of iced jasmine tea that was in my family's fridge, so I'm definitely going to make that the tea of the week. It's very light, it's very refreshing, and I just have to get as many iced teas in before fall finally comes and it's, you know, hot brew tea season. So yeah, I've been feeling very chill at the end of the summer, so I thought that this week I would finally play you guys some shoegaze. Now, for those of you that don't know, shoegaze is a subgenre of alternative rock characterized by hazy and dreamy sounds, distorted guitar, and quiet vocals. The genre itself has influences from the revolutionary Velvet Underground, as well as psychedelic pop of the 1960s, and then it later grew off of works of the Cocteau Twins and the Jesus and Mary Chain in the 1980s in the UK. Specifically, Kevin Shields' glide guitar technique on the My Bloody Valentine's 1988 albums You Made Me Realize and Isn't Anything marked the beginning of the scene. Now, for those of you who do know about shoegaze, I'm sure you've heard that it's called that because musicians in the genre stare down at their shoes during live shows. This term was coined by Andy Ross, who, while attending a Lush concert in 1991, jokingly referred to the opening act, Moose's musicians, as shoegazers upon noticing that vocalist Russell Yates kept looking down during the set. It was later explained that Yates was actually reading lyric sheets on the floor. However, the term stuck since artists often did have to look down due to the overwhelming amount of guitar pedals used that gave the genre its distorted and dreamy sound. Now, shoegaze peaked in the United Kingdom in 1991 before being overshadowed by the rise of American grunge and Britpop. However, as it declined in the West, it reached Asia's shores in the early to mid-1990s. Became a lot more defined in the 2000s when Tokyo became an important hub and China's scene started taking shape as well. Since then, it has grown in all corners of the continent. Tokyo, Seoul, and Beijing became important centers of a modern shoegaze revival, and the Philippines and Taiwan began forming their own groups, all with their own hyper take on the sound. I found this article from The Guardian called A Language We Use to Say Sentimental Things, How Shoegaze Took Over Asia, and it's a really interesting read. I especially liked how it shows how shoegaze is meaningful to different countries in different ways. For example, the Chinese band Ruber says that shoegaze acts as an introvert's language. The genre's introspectiveness aligns with a cultural preference for indirect emotional expression. In Japan, it was a way to experiment with Western sounds, but also continue to connect it to the country's own existing alternative music scenes, merging it with post-rock, metal, and even hardcore. And in Taiwan, shoegaze blends cinema and music, drawing from films such as Wong Kar-wai's. Now, the Cocteau Twins is one of my favorite bands of all time, and it was really cool to learn that there were a couple of very talented Asian musicians that supported the Cocteau Twins in both the studio and on tour. The already famous in the Chinese mainstream singer Fei Wong provided the lead vocals to the song Serpent Skirt, and later recorded her own versions of many Cocteau Twins songs. Additionally, Mitsuo Tate, who was born in Aizu, Japan, joined their family and toured with the band from 1989 to 1996. He was known as a sort of enigmatic character with wicked guitar talent and a great presence on their overall sound. A lot of his talent got swept under the radar, so I decided to share something from his later project, released under the name Flat 7, which is what you just listened to before the mic break.
The album is called A Sweet Glow of Silence, and it came out in 2012 with Tate composing and recording the guitar, and it's accompanied by some very beautifully sounding lyricists. The album is just heaven to my ear, so you guys should definitely check it out. Next up is a song by the insanely amazing and talented band The Fault, a Chinese band hailing from the Xinjiang and Beijing region of China, and they formed in 2016. They started as a typical university band and actually recorded their first EP in the basement of a school cafeteria. Their earlier album, which you guys should also definitely check out, it's called California Nebula, was a lot more shoegaze heavy, but moving forward they start incorporating other genres a lot, which I think is really cool. For example, the song that I'm about to play for you guys starts with a sort of alternative rock sound before transitioning into that shoegaze wall of sound. So yeah, here is Words in Coma by Default.

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You can find us at 91.9, left of that radio dial, or at kcsb.org. This is your host, Lotus Girl, and you are listening to my show, Tea Ceremony, where we drink tea and explore some Asian artists who are creating beyond the expectations of identity-centered genres such as K-pop and Cantopop, diving into sounds of folk, indie rock, shoegaze, emo, post-punk, and more. This week's Tea of the Week is Iced Jasmine Tea, and today we are talking about shoegaze. You were just listening to Wild Goose Lake by Picari Sweet, Insane by Forsaken Autumn, and Words in Coma by Default. So yeah, you were just listening to the band Picari Sweet. They are a shoegaze and dream pop band from Guangzhou, China, and they formed in 2018 during one of China's many humid and hot summers. Their name is a play on words of the famous Japanese electrolyte drink Picari Sweat. Next up, I'm going to play a song from the pseudonymous South Korean shoegaze artist Paranol. He is one of the most well-known and acclaimed Asian shoegaze artists, and for very good reason. Paranol released his 2021 album, To See the Next Part of the Dream, which then blew up online by word of mouth through Reddit and Rate Your Music in Bandcamp. And he even got very positive reviews by Pitchfork and Stereocom after, you know, his music sort of blew up, which is super impressive. I mean, keep in mind that he's an anonymous, unsigned bedroom producer from South Korea, so not typically the kind of people that are getting reviewed by the Western Pitchfork, you know. All this attention also was great because it highlighted Seoul's underground scene at the time, and it also united South Korean indie musicians to form the loose collective called Digital Dawn. Some key artists of this include Paranol, Asian Glow, Broken Teeth, Wapti, Delazir, and Finn Fjor, and a lot of them are all shoegaze artists. They often all collaborate and cover each other's songs, and in 2022, they all performed together at Rolling Hall in Seoul, which made it Paranol's first ever live performance. In 2022, they released a self-titled compilation album, and in 2025, they released a cherry compilation that featured tracks from all six artists. I think a lot of the reason why Paranol was able to be so successful was that he offered this DIY underdog aspect, because his music just sounds so raw and human, and he describes himself as just a student writing music in his bedroom, which stands to the opposite of the superstar, you know, the ultra polished and planned K-pop industry that's so popular in Korea. So for the people who are interested in the alternative, he kind of just represented that, which I think is really cool and kind of what the show is about, you know? Okay, so the next song comes from the first album, To See the Next Part of a Dream, and it is called I Can Feel My Heart Touching You.

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You can find us at 91.9, left of that radio dial, or at kcsb.org. This is your host, Lotus Girl, and you are listening to my show, Tea Ceremony, where we drink tea and explore some Asian artists who are creating beyond the expectations of identity-centered genres such as K-pop and Cantopop, diving into sounds of folk, indie rock, shoegaze, emo, post-punk, and more. This week's Tea of the Week is Iced Jasmine Tea, and today we are talking about shoegaze. You're just listening to Exit by Turncoats, Summer Storm by Joe's Moving Day, Tunnel Party by Chestnut Bakery, and I Can Feel My Heart Touching You by Paranol. Turncoats are a small indie shoegaze rock trio from the Philippines, and they say on their Bandcamp that they mix influences from shoegaze, alternative, punk, and post-rock to create a blend of trippy, melancholic music. And I wanted to give them a shout out on here since they're smaller artists from the Philippines. And I feel like I usually stick to music from East Asia, but you know, shoegaze is so spread out over the continent that gotta highlight the Philippines, and Turncoat makes very lovely music. Up next is the band Oil, formed in Tokyo, Japan. The duo consists of singer Mitsuko Hoshino and producer/guitarist Takafumi Hibino. They debuted in 2007 with their first album, Urban Twilight, which actually ranked number 43 on the British culture media Far Out magazine's list of the 50 best shoegaze albums of all time. They were notably the only Japanese artist included in the selection, so a really cool moment for representation. You can tell they get a lot of inspiration from My Bloody Valentine when you listen. So if you love My Bloody Valentine and you want something that also hits the spot, definitely give them a listen. This is also a random poll, but the opening of the song that I'm about to play you guys sort of reminds me of the opening to About You by the 1975, when the music swells and opens. But I'm going to leave you guys to find your own connections while listening. And without further ado, this is Urban Twilight by Oil.

According to the International Co-op Alliance, the core values that guide cooperatives include democracy, self-help, equity, equality, and solidarity. Cooperatives can also take many forms, from food co-ops to housing co-ops, credit unions, healthcare co-ops, and even well-known outdoor sporting stores. They provide a community-driven alternative to traditional corporate models. Isla Vista is home to its very own food and housing cooperatives. They are reflections of the values and needs of the Isla Vista community they serve. This has been a KCSB Spotlight on Co-ops, helping to inform the community about the value of cooperatives in the spirit of community, from your friends here at 91.9 KCSB FM in Santa Barbara.

As a nonprofit organization, the Santa Barbara Zoo is dedicated to the preservation, conservation, and enhancement of the natural world and its living treasures through education, research, and recreation. Besides the exhibits of exotic animals on display, the Santa Barbara Zoo does significant work in the wild. After near extinction just 10 years ago, with the work of the zoo staff and others, island foxes on 4 of the 8 California Channel Islands are recovering well. For more information about the zoo and their conservation efforts, visit SBS.

Yes. I am willing to run, to go, even if that means to crawl all the way. Well, you are listening to The Experience with Sister Roz right here on KCSB FM in Santa Barbara, 91.9 FM on your radio dial, and of course, around the world on land and at sea at kcsb.org, where for the next 2 hours you will hear a great variety of gospel music, inspirational sounds, and words of wisdom to end your week and begin your weekend. We are live in studio this Friday, and today we are actually going to have some moments, some experiences celebrating Hispanic Heritage Month through the beauty, the rhythm, the faith, the cultural richness of the Hispanic community and the Latinx community a bit. But we will be doing like Spanish speaking parts of the Latin community. And it is just a beautiful way. Music is such a beautiful way to praise and worship God. And, being willing to be used by God, no matter what language you speak, no matter where you live in the world, no matter how you come to Him. Yes. So we just finished hearing. So we're going to hear a mixture, okay? Of English songs, Spanish songs, some English artists, some all of the artists, most of them will be Afro Hispanic artists, Afro Latino artists, okay, from so many places throughout the Americas as well as Africa. There is one country in Africa that is a Spanish-speaking country. And so, so during this time, it starts in the middle of September, goes to the middle of October. So, of course, I play music from around the world, gospel music from around the world, but we are going to have an opportunity to just kind of focus in a little bit. All right. And so, we're going to. Today, I believe I'll play a little bit of some Puerto Rican artists, some Dominican artists. We're also even going to hear from a Panamanian artist, thanks to my girl, Zaviera. Thank you, sis. But before I get to my Afro-Latino community folks singing, I just, have to go to one of my all-time favorite Spanish praise and worship songs, and we'll kind of talk a little bit more about that, where some artists may call the music gospel music, but it mostly will translate into like praise and worship music, things like that. So we're gonna hear from one of my all-time favorites, and it is Jackie Velasquez, and I loved her music since I think I was in junior high school or something like that. So we are all going to get to enjoy hearing one of my favorite songs from her, and we'll just have a mix, and I pray that you enjoy this experience today. Amen. All right.

0: that they may know that you, whose name alone is Yahweh, are the Most High over all the earth. The 83rd number of Psalm, verse 18. Well, I'm your DJ, Sister Roz, and you're listening to The Experience on KCSB FM. So you're in the right place. Yes, yes, yes. And we just finished hearing Lily Goldman. And I've played Lily Goldman over the years back. And this song, however, this came out last year. And the name of the song is called none other than Te Llames. And what does it mean? Oh, in Yahweh, it says that. And basically the song is talking about, some of the lyrics say, can you imagine a life without problems? Where you had everything under your control. And she immediately answers back that it is not possible. It's not possible. And she quotes Jesus's promise that in this world, we will face afflictions. We will have problems in this world. But he has, take hold, because he, God, Jesus, has overcome the world. So, yes. So, instead of promising us this easy life, some people might think, like, where is God? You know, this life is supposed to be easy if you believe in him. But see, the song, as much as in the Bible, challenges the listener to just imagine a life without a heavenly father to pray to, or a divine being to even say thank you to. Yes. And then the chorus comes in and it says, keep believing, trust, keep smiling. Yeah. From above comes your salvation, your redemption, your provision. He is your God. Yeah. And so it shifts the focus from having this perfect life into trusting in Yahweh's unmatched grace and love. Isn't that beautiful? Isn't that beautiful? Whether you understood the Spanish or not, I hope that you felt the spirit in the music. Yes. Universal. The universal language music. Well, before we had Te Imaginus Yahweh, we had Molly Music singing Yahweh. And so we got to hear him mention, we praise you, you know, we worship you. And we started off this set with Jackie Velasquez singing Un Lugar Celestial. And that is one of my favorite songs from her. And that goes all the way back, y'all, to 1999. So took y'all back to the 90s. Yes. Actually felt kind of taken back when I came on the campus today, because my experience of being on this campus is this is the move-in weekend for folks moving into the residence halls or the dormitories or the dorms, however you say it. So there are people coming on, and I just, you know, ask, I know that I am, but I just ask that you perhaps think about praying for the traveling grace for those who are coming onto the campus. Maybe they went here last year, or maybe they're returning from maybe the year before or so. But then there are also those freshmen or the transfers who are coming here for the first time outside of orientation. And this is a new experience for them, transfer students, for freshmen, and for their families. And so keep them lifted up in prayer if you are so led to do so. I saw an after effect of an accident that was on campus as I came on the campus. And so it was just a reminder to just pray for that traveling grace. They all seemed like they were being very kind to one another as they were getting information and such. And it didn't look like you know, anyone was, no one was laid out. So, but that doesn't mean that they might not have aches and pains or something, but we will pray for them and just for all of the folks moving about campus, not just at UCSB, but elsewhere. Okay. All right. Well, let's keep on going with the experience. So, and in case you didn't hear in the very beginning, we had Albertina Walker singing Use Me, Lord. Okay. All right. So coming up next, I think, you know, you all have heard of Israel Houghton and his wife, Adrienne. And we're going to hear some coritos from him, a coritos medley. And so he's going to tell you more about it in English, so I don't have to say any more about it, but you're going to hear this medley of music. You'll also hear from his father-in-law at the end. Enjoy this next set. It will be, again, a mixture of English and Spanish. And we are presenting, celebrating with praise and worship for Hispanic Heritage Month, National Hispanic Heritage Month. So I hope that you enjoy More of the Experience with Sister Roz.
1: Come on now.
2: When we started, when Justin started going, I started having crazy flashbacks to being a kid in church, and we had like the green hymnal. Anybody here have the green hymnal?
1: Yes.
2: No?
1: Yes.
2: I think it was like called Hymns of Praise or something like that. And they'd be like, turn to page 76. Be like, what a fellowship, what a joy divinely needed, only ever. It'd be songs like that. But my favorite was

is love like this. Except I sang it up an octave because I sounded like Michael Jackson back then. But you got to understand, I was a black kid in a white family in a Hispanic church. Right? So we sang songs that weren't in those hymnals. We sang, you know, coritos. They weren't even choruses or hymns. They were coritos. Papi, you know about the coritos, right?

What was that? What was that move right there? Let's see. Did you guys sing these coritos in El Salvador? Give Papi a mic. What are we doing? Come on now. So we would sing, you know what? Take it to C, Kevin. We never had a black guy in the church, though, so it would have just been a hard C, just...

0: Did you guys sing this at PCC?
1: Absolutely.
0: And Poppy was the worship leader, right?
1: Absolutely was. Poppy, you are our worship leader, right?
2: Yes. Sometimes.
0: Yes.

Thank you. Thank you. I just realized haven't been in church in so long. So we're going as far back as we could go. Poppy, you sound so good. Go to E. Poppy, sing something. Come on.

But it's not like that with Jesus. 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Those who come together, you will in no wise cast out. 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Let the church say hallelujah. The ground is level. Ain't no big eyes and little ears. Some folks may not want you, but to every prostitute, every drug addict, every wino, there's room. 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Look over there and tell somebody, say, there is room at the cross for you. Put your hand together. I just have to tell you that. Now that room. At the cross. For you.

son came to me at 3 o'clock in the morning once. I heard it transposed, but we were having an all-night prayer service. And I took a break and turned on the radio, and I could hear it in the distance. And the Spirit said to me, "That's your son." But I'd like to also tell you that years ago, just a little boy in Tennessee, I heard him sing another song. Hallelujah. It wasn't Room at the Cross, but I heard him say,

0: Oh, yeah, at the cross, where I first saw the light. And the burdens of my heart rolled away. Okay, I still hear the song. It's still like playing in my. It's still playing for me. Well, I'm your DJ, Sister Roz, and you're listening to The Experience on KCSB FM, just in case you just tuned in. And on the radio dial, it's 91.9 FM, just in case you get into a space as you are driving and you're like, wait a second, I just lost that station. It's 91.9. Yes. All right, well, let me let you know what you just finished hearing in this last set. All right, we had Reverend Clay Evans singing At the Cross. And that is from the 1992, going back to the 90s again. And it's from his album, I'm Going Through. And I don't know what you're going through, but know that there is room at the cross for you. And I actually really wanted to, I was going back and forth between that song and a song from Bishop Carlton Pearson to play for you, Near the Cross. So I was trying to figure out, do I play At the Cross, Near the Cross, after hearing Adrian Ballone, I think that's maybe how you say her last name, after hearing her father, or Israel's father-in-law, after he sang. And I was so glad that he sung, because we had the Coritos medley and from Israel and New Breed, and Adrian, his wife, and family. And, you know, it was, I was so glad that he sang it, because I was really enjoying the upbeat tempo and the songs. I was so glad that he sang both in English, and he gave you all a little background about his life, which was really great, hearing how he grew up, being a Black kid, adopted by a white family, and going to a Hispanic church. And yeah, and so I was really glad that he did. He has some other coritos as well, but I was glad that he gave you all that bit of history, as he also sang in English and they sang in Spanish. It was really nice. I like that. All right. And shout out to Zavi, Miss Zaviera, who let me know that she was hoping that I was going to play some coritos, and you heard some, sis. So I hope that you enjoyed it with the internet. Hopefully you're able to hear it all the way through. But just in case you didn't hear all of it, this goes for everyone listening. And that is that you can always listen to any of the shows that we have right here on KCSB FM. Just in case you don't hear it live, that's okay, because every single show is available for up to 2 weeks. Up to 2 weeks. And guess what, y'all? Not at the same time, right? You don't have to wait until next, you know, Friday to listen. No, 24 hours, 7 days a week for up to 2 weeks, you can hear any of our shows. And it's great, because maybe you heard something, you want to hear it again. Maybe you missed something, so you want to hear it. Or maybe you want to tell someone else to listen in. And so you can share the website with them, which is www.kcsb.org. Share that with them. Tell them to go, you know, our new, I want to say it's new because it's renewed. Our renewed website is so awesome. I love the fact that it is eye-friendly. It's seasoned folks friendly, because The font is larger. 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But you go to our website, kcsb.org, and you go to the menu. 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It's so beautiful, the photo that's there. And then you can see the About. You can click on that. 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And then if you click on one, you can click on DJ bios, which is really awesome. I'm on there too, y'all. But you can click on schedule, and I want to say that you can click on it from the top part and like put in the date for the ARC player feedback to get the basically like, you know, like the player. Like if you had like a tape deck or a stereo and you click on the play. Yeah. So you can put in the date and the time. And yeah, so you would put in, like, if you wanted to hear this show, you would put in 9, 18, 26, and then you would put in 2 p.m., or you can put in 3 p.m., because the 2 o'clock hour or the 3 o'clock hour, or you can do like 15 minutes, whatever it is you want to hear. But I want to say, you want to look on Fridays, go down to the time, 2 to 4, and you will see The Experience with Sister Roz. And you click on that, and if you click on my name, you will be able to see the playlist. And if you click on the show, you will be able to play the last two shows. Isn't that awesome? All right. That's enough of that. So we're going to go into some more music. And, of course, at the top of the 3 o'clock hour, we do have our news brief. And so, as always, and then I'll be right back with some music. But during the news brief, I would say if you're looking for something to pray about or for, the news brief always gives something, some kind of news that we can be praying about, someone that we can be praying for. Okay? And so that's just a little something you can do. All right. So what are we going to hear next? Well, we are going to hear a little bit of Donnie McClurkin. Yes. Uh-huh. All right. So Donnie McClurkin is going to be singing with Joanne Rosario, who I really enjoy listening to as well. Joanne Rosario is of Puerto Rican descent. And yeah. And so we are going to hear also a medley from them, if you will. And I'm going to tell you the name of it. And then, of course, you can always look onto our website and be able to, as I already went through, like how you can tune in and hear and see what songs you have heard. How about that? Yes. All right. And so the name of this song is called, I hope that I'm saying it right, is Sácame Señor. Yo sé que estás aquí. You will hear it much prettier in the song. And I pray that you enjoy it. It will be in both English and in Spanish. And so, yeah, enjoy and be blessed.
1: And just to satisfy my soul with the best of heaven. Satisfy my soul with the fullness of your love. My soul faints after you, seeking your presence. My soul faints after you, seeking your power. My soul faints after you, seeking your glory. So satisfy my soul with your love. Joanne Rosario.

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1: When the Fed raises rates on top of an energy price shock, it runs the very real risk of an overreaction and driving the economy down into a recession or worse.
0: White House trade advisor Peter Navarro calls the Federal Reserve's rate increase a monumental mistake. The quarter point rate hike comes as inflation remains above the central bank's 2% goal and has worsened due to energy price spikes from the Iran war. President Donald Trump denounced the Fed's decision and continues calling for rates to be slashed to 1%. Most economists say that would increase inflationary pressure. House Speaker Mike Johnson adjourned the chamber until after the midterm elections. That will prevent a vote on impeaching Defense Secretary Pete Hegseth, but impeachment sponsor Kentucky Republican Thomas Massey says it's actually a reaction to the introduction of a second Epstein Transparency Act. That legislation would allow state attorneys general to file charges against people who covered up late billionaire sex trafficker Jeffrey Epstein's crimes if Attorney General Todd Blanche won't. Massey says the speaker did the same thing last year to slow the first Epstein Transparency Act, which required the release of DOJ files.
2: The leadership of this body recessed this body for weeks to avoid swearing in one member that would have been the 218th vote.
0: The Environmental Protection Agency is rolling back guidance to states on monitoring and limiting the discharge of forever chemicals into wastewater. Environmentalists worry this undermines an important way to mitigate PFAS pollution, and a new UN report finds the chemicals are in the blood of almost everyone on the planet and calls the contamination a global human rights crisis. Melanie Benish is with the Environmental Working Group.
3: The United States helped create this crisis. It has a responsibility to help end it. The world cannot filter its way out of the forever chemical crisis. Drinking water treatment helps, but it puts the burden of a problem industry created onto the communities and utilities left to clean it up.
0: The EPA is also rolling back greenhouse gas limits on power plants, which the agency says will save the industry more than $300 billion. Adrian Weber with the Sierra Club's Georgia chapter says it's a gift to that state's largest utilities.
4: This is really more of the Trump administration handing a lifeline to the fossil fuel industry and giving them a license to basically do whatever they want.
0: EPA Administrator Lee Zeldin describes the repeal as the largest power sector deregulation ever, adding it ends the, quote, 15-year war on coal. Clean air activists point to the tens of thousands of Americans dying from soot, smog, and extreme weather every year. The Climate Action Campaign is bringing its climate summer too hot to ignore push to Capitol Hill. The group's Margie Ault says climate change is being drowned out by the latest political distractions, and the nation should refocus the debate on what actually matters.
5: We need to make sure we are transitioning to a clean energy economy that is better for our air, our economy, our health, and we know exactly how to get more clean energy on the grid.
0: I'm Edwin J. Vieira for Pacifica Network and Public News Service. 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Hey, how are
6: Well, did you hear anything that you might want to pray about? The environment, the government? Yeah. Well, we are now in the second hour. We're ushering it in. It is the 18th of September. We are just at the beginning of National Hispanic Heritage Month. And right here on The Experience with Sister Roz on KCSB FM, and that's in Santa Barbara, 91.9 FM on your radio dial or your radio app. And of course, anywhere around the world where you are listening, you can tune in at www.kcsb.org. Yes, yes, yes. And so, we're going to get into some more of enjoying nothing but that variety of gospel music. And we are having just a wonderful time with some English songs, some songs in Spanish. And I'm going to let you know who we have been listening to thus far, just in case you are just tuning in for the, which hour are we in? The second hour. Yeah. All right. So we started off with Albertina Walker.

Then we had some Jackie Velasquez with Un Lugar Celestia. And then we had a little bit of Molly Music with Yahweh. And then Lily Goodman gave us Te Imaginas, Yahweh. And then in the last set, well, before the very last set, then we had a little bit of Israel Houghton and New Breed singing Coritos medley with a few different songs. And I believe that we actually played a favorite song for one Panamanian man of God, Zabi's dad. God bless you. Hopefully you'll get a chance to tune in, because I told Zabi and everyone just a little while ago how you can tune in and listen just in case you missed anything or you want to hear it again. Yes. And then we had Donnie McClurkin and featuring Joanne Rosario, and they were singing in both English and Spanish. And you know what? That is just such a beautiful song that I want to play a little bit more of that song. Do you all mind if I play a little bit more of that song? Yeah, it was so beautiful. All right, and then maybe I'll come back with the Bible verse for you and let you know what other songs we'll hear. But that was just such a beautiful song. And what a way to sandwich in a beautiful prayer to our Heavenly Father. And yeah, I'm just going to stop talking and go ahead and play the song. It's just beautiful. Oh.

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1: Behold, I am doing a new thing. Now it springs forth. Do you not perceive it? I will make a way in the wilderness and the rivers in the desert. Well, we just heard about the beauty. Next, we are going to hear, going to kind of keep it in Puerto Rico for a bit. And we're going to hear from Punchy Colon and the Salsa Band with a Latin arrangement of the song Waymaker. Do you all know that song? That song is by Sinach from Africa, but we're going to hear a Latin arrangement. Be blessed.

That was Jaime Morel with Yo Quiero Más de Ti. And that song, wow, just a beautiful, beautiful song. Have to give it up. Y'all didn't heard me say the name already. Another shout out to my sis, Zavi, who actually, I asked her about if there are any Panamanian gospel artists that she or her family liked, or, you know, just kind of some of the artists. And so one of the artists that she told me about is Jaime Morel. And I'm probably mispronouncing his last name, but I'm so glad that was one of the names that she introduced me to, because of the fact that he really, it was like out of the different artists that she gave me, this was one of the ones that I chose to share with you all today. And one of the things that I love about finding out more about him is the fact that he really brought Spanish hymns, if you will, hymns. And so, excuse me, like these church hymns and singing, and really putting this praise and worship and more of like the gospel sounds that we hear in North America and around the world. And so, and then he also, he moved from Panama to Florida. And even though he did collaborate with, you know, other Spanish artists in North America, and all across, because he just really made a huge difference. It wasn't just in Panama, but like the styling and just the way of praise and worship, and I want to say like bringing these hymns to life, and other songs that he did, it was across the Americas. So within Spanish churches and Spanish speaking communities. And so I am so grateful for him. Again, it is a national Hispanic Heritage Month. And so I have been playing mostly Afro-Hispanic, I'll say. No, it's like Afro-Latino, but I'm not going into the Portuguese and the other speaking, but and French-speaking Latin countries, but specifically with the Spanish-speaking Latin American countries. I don't know, maybe during this time I might go into Africa as well. So we'll see about that. I don't think I'll do that for today. We have like about half an hour left of today's show. But yeah, I just wanted to make mention that I wasn't sure, like, am I going to play Jaime in the first hour and the second hour? Like, where is he going to fit? And I really feel like the Holy Spirit led us to having the experience of him in the second hour. And I really feel like what a perfect spot, because we had an opportunity to hear a variety of songs that he had influence over, including the song that we heard from Donnie McClurkin and Joanne Rosario. So, yeah. Well, and then before we heard from Jaime Morel, I don't know. Okay, it's Murrell. Yeah, I'm gonna have to like do a pronunciation. I know that I did, and I don't remember what it was or is. Well, I mentioned that we were gonna hear from Punchy Colon and the Salsa Praise Band. We did not hear from him. Instead, God was like, and sometimes I don't even know when I'm listening, but I put it on a different Waymaker. So we still heard Waymaker in Spanish, but, you know, in the first hour, I shared with you all one of my favorite Mexican American artists, and Jackie Velasquez.
And so we got to hear from some more Mexican artists and Mexican-American artists, and that's Priscilla and Luis Bueno. And they were featuring the Central Vida Cristiana band, and they're located in Stockton, California, y'all. So we're in California, so a little bit more north. So yeah, kind of felt a little bit like home in a way. And this whole show, we've been listening to a mixture of English and Spanish. And I love that some of the songs have both languages in it. And I also love the fact that I really wanted to not ostracize people who don't feel like music is a universal language. And they're like, I don't understand what's being spoken here. But there are some songs that maybe you already know the English version of it, like Waymaker. And so then you can kind of sing along. And if you didn't know the Spanish version, whether you speak Spanish or not, that maybe you're able to sing some of the lyrics. And shout out to Cousin James and your driver. Shout out. I don't know if you're still with your driver or not, but shout out to the two of you as he's been listening in. And yeah, so you speak Spanish a little bit, understand a little bit, right? All right. Okay, so we're going to keep going. You know, the vibe has just been really calm and peaceful and just so lovely. And we're going to pick it up a little bit more, a little bit like how the Corritos, we heard some more up-tempo sounds. Well, we are going to hear a little bit more upbeat. We're going to hear from Lily Goodman again because I just like her. I enjoy her her songs. And yeah, we're also going to hear from Blanca. So yeah, I hope that you enjoy it. I'll be back. I'm not going to tell y'all what the songs are. I'll just tell you when we come back. Yeah. All right. So again, I hope that you enjoy. You will hear a song in this next set that perhaps you have heard sung by CeCe Winans.

taste and see that the Lord is good. Blessed is the one who takes refuge in him. The 34th number of Psalm, verse 8. Well, we just got finished hearing from Lily Goodman, as I mentioned, and she was a feature on Doe's song, So Good, Cuán Bueno. And so I hope y'all enjoyed it. It's one of my faves. Came out about 3 years ago, and I think I played it quite a bit 3 years ago. I just like the song. And of course, I like Doe. I believe I probably played her last week, maybe, if not the week before. I feel like I've played Doe a few times this summer. Well, and then before that, we have Blanca singing Goodness of God and La Bondad de Dios. So, Goodness of God. She sang both in English, or in Spanish and in English. So that was great to hear. And we, I think we might hear a little bit more from Blanca. So, Lily Goodman, well, I'll do Blanca because she was the first in this set. So Blanca, she was born in Puerto Rico and raised in Florida, Orlando. And she was also a part of a Christian hip hop group, Group One Crew. And then she went into her solo career. And I'm so glad to enjoy you know, she sings in both English and Spanish, and so that's really great. I enjoy her. And then we have Ms. Lily Goodman. She's a Dominican singer from the Dominican Republic. Santo Domingo is where she was born. And her family's a very musical family, And her first project was back in 1999. I had to say that because I played some 1999 songs. So, yeah, experience that. But she has a lot of really great songs that I really enjoy. And again, we are doing quite a bit of those who are of African descent who are Hispanic of African descent. And so, yeah, so we're going to keep it going, y'all. And so I told you I was going to pick it up a little bit. That picked it up a tad bit. I want to like get y'all like right there. But next we're going to hear another collaboration. I hope that you all enjoy it. I'm sure that I will. And yeah, and then I'll be back. I'll just kind of like do like little songs along the way as we are in like the last 15 minutes of today's show. How about that? All right.

All right, we are coming down to the end of today's show. Right here, the experience with Sister Roz. And I'm going to let you know what you just heard. I'm going to give some shout outs and then end it for today. It's just so good. There's so many great songs. Such an awesome vibe for today. And so, yeah, so the song that we just heard actually came from Maddie Martinez, who is from the Dominican Republic. Eres mi todo, which is You Are My Everything. Well, we know that God is our everything. Yes, yes, he's everything. Also, we heard from Ja'Kalyn Carr, You Carried Me, featuring Tasha Cobbs Leonard and Blanca, who we heard in the previous set. I told y'all we would hear a little bit more from her. So we had a little bit of English and Spanish for that one, which was really great because God, he carries us. Yes, yes, he does carry us. All right. And then we, right now you're hearing a little bit more of Maddie Martinez, just kind of low in the background, playing a little bit more of her music. Yeah, so let me give some shout outs. I've been giving them all show, but I don't know if I said a shout out to you for tuning in on this Friday. We have had such a Friday flow to end your week, start your weekend. Yeah, it's just, we're in September. It's ending of summer, beginning of fall soon. All those UCSB and college students that are starting next week, a lot of them are moving in this weekend. I ran into two students when I was getting some water, and it was just so lovely. You know, it's just so nice to sometimes when you have an opportunity to just say hi to someone, you know, and wish them well and give a smile and see how they're doing and let them know how you're doing. Real quick, doesn't take much, you know? But yeah, so I want to say to you, although I might not know your name to call out, but I want to say thank you for tuning in today. You are a part of this family, yes. And so I am glad that you are a part of today's experience. Tune in every Friday from 2 p.m. to from 2 to 4. Yeah, from 2 to 4 Pacific time. Yeah, that's what it is every Friday. And yeah, just have an amazing day. Breathe in the goodness of God and breathe out that he is a way maker in every single part of your life. I also, of course, want to say to my dad, I love you so much. God bless you. Thank you for always your love, unconditional support and love. I so appreciate you. Love you so, so much. And yeah, we'll see what happens next week, what we have for you. Coming up next, I know y'all are going to want to tune in, is Marley J. It is a re-air from Wednesday, so you can listen to that. She has like really cool vibes, you know. And we do have Spanish gospel all in the morning on Sunday mornings before the Better Way Gospel Hour. So you can always tune in if you want to hear more Spanish Christian music. Yeah, so other than that, I'm going to end it with a little bit of Joanne Rosario. Yeah. All right. And I hope that you all enjoy and just have an amazing weekend, whatever you're doing. I love you. And as my mom always says, she would always say, everyone is beautiful in their own special way. Have a blessed day and enjoy this praise.

tell them. I don't know how, but I was born with so much energy inside of my brows. Was like a cow that let go, I know challenge it, it's a piece.

forwarding in the energy. As I look back, I only see shadows as they grow and then their depth and their way of involvement into this realm. Some see as enemies, to I and I as just friends that have not yet to be unmade into this way of the works of that way of coming into these revolutions of synchronicity. I see these as tools, as mirrors, as perceptions of the I and I, allowing myself this foundation of growth, continuance, and infinite possibilities. Jah Rastafari live. Hashem.

And in these many realizations, we have those who walk the walk and those who talk the talk. But how many are those talking and simultaneously walking in a stride that reflect outward of the speech come forth? Do not let ego be your driver, but just a tool that is an extension of self in order to participate and regulate what it is to be present in this realm. Let the whirlwind grow. Peace, love, smoke.

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Killers in the jungle. Killers in the jungle. Killers in the jungle. Yo, listen, you hear that? Killers in the jungle. Killers in the jungle. Killers in the jungle.

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look like a big, big fat dog.

just continue to carry forward, allow an unfolding, a blossoming of self. And as that I and I stand in its power and strength, know that others' egos will continue to actualize in your narrative, revealing themselves as entities that are both of negativity and of an energy and desire. Do not succumb to the beliefs that they try to instill within I&I, or allow them to unalign you from your path of giving the highest I&I. Go forth in steady pace, and know that is their reflection, that is their storytelling, that is their traditions carried forward. And they do not resonate or take place in anywhere that I

message to all those who are allowing Igor as driver. When you go upon the INI and see that reflection, who stares back? A face that is recognizable, eyes of a depth of a soul that has been in many lifetimes. Or are you seeing an empty shell? An actor conducts a symphony that unknown and unheard by his INI. Make a choice. Be in positivity. Perseverance. Be in a liberty that is your own. Do not let others knock down anything that they may see or desire. Just continue.

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